0: We heard the Royal Liverpool Philharmonic, led by Vasily Petrenko, performing Sergei Rachmaninoff's Symphonic Dances. I'm Sam Petrie. Thanks so much for tuning into Symphony at 7 here on WCLV. 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
0: Our final work tonight is the Symphony No. 3 in D by Tchaikovsky, known as the Polish Symphony. He wrote it in 1875, and it was dedicated to Vladimir Shalovsky, a former student of Tchaikovsky's and then a friend of his. The piece is unique in Tchaikovsky's symphonic output in two ways. It's the only one of his seven symphonies to be written in a major key, and it's the only one to have five movements rather than four. The symphony was premiered in Moscow in 1875, but it had its first performance in the United Kingdom in 1899, conducted by Sir August Manz, who seems to have been the first to refer to it as the Polish Symphony, in reference to the recurring Polish dance rhythms prominent in the symphony's final movement. We're going to hear the Russian National Orchestra, conducted by Mikhail Pletnev. Here is Tchaikovsky's Symphony No. 3 in D, The Polish.

0: We heard the Russian National Orchestra, led by Mikhail Pletnev, performing Peter Tchaikovsky's Symphony No. 3 in D, The Polish. And that brings us to the end of tonight's Symphony at 7. I'm Sam Petrie. Thank you so much for listening, and please stay tuned for more great music coming up here on WCLV IdeaStream Public Media.
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3: 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We'll hear from such composers as Jack Gallagher, Stephen T. Griebling, Jeffrey Rathbun, and Margaret Brower. I'm Mark Satola, and I hope you can join me tonight at 9 for Innovations on WCLV IdeaStream Public Media.

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2: It's time for Innovations once again here on WCLV, the program that brings you music by Northeast Ohio composers. I'm Mark Sotola, and tonight we have a menu of works by Jack Gallagher, Stephen Griebling, Jeffrey Rathbun, and Margaret Brower. Innovations is made possible on WCLV through the support of the Bascom Little Fund and also with the cooperation of the Cleveland Composers Guild. We're going to begin with a movement from Jack Gallagher's Symphony No. 2, which he called the Ascendant Symphony. It was written between 2010 and 2013, and we'll be hearing just the slow movement, which is the third movement, a heartfelt adagio played by the London Symphony Orchestra, conducted by Joanne Folletta.

The third movement marked slowly from the Symphony No. 2, The Ascendant Symphony by Jack Gallagher, Worcester-based composer who wrote that music between 2010 and 2013. The London Symphony Orchestra was conducted by Joanne Folletta in that performance. We're going to have music next by Stephen Griebling, Akron-based composer, who was inspired by Thomas Jefferson to write a number of works, many of them around the 250th anniversary of Thomas Jefferson's birth, celebrating that founding father and early American president. We're going to hear one such work, Jefferson Epic, with the unusual scoring of oboe and two pianos. Oboist Margie Griebling-Haig, who is the composer's daughter, performs along with pianists Randall Fusco and Don Sontag.

Jefferson Epic by Stephen Griebling. Margie Griebling-Haig was the oboist, and the two pianists were Randall Fusco and Don Sontag. And you heard it here on WCLV's Innovations, a program featuring music by Northeast Ohio composers. We're going to have music by a member of the Cleveland Orchestra now, oboist Jeffrey Rathbun, who is not only a skilled oboist but also a fine composer. And we're going to hear a work called Three Diversions for Two Oboes from a concert given in November of 2006, a memorial concert for John W. Mack, longtime principal oboist of the Cleveland Orchestra, who died in July of 2006. Our performance here features the current principal oboist of the Cleveland Orchestra, Frank Rosenwein, and Jeffrey Rathbun. Three diversions for two oboes by Rathbun here on Innovations.

From a concert given in 2006 in memory of John Mack, who had died just July of that year, we heard Frank Rosenwein, current principal oboist of the Cleveland Orchestra, and Jeffrey Rathbun performing Mr. Rathbun's three diversions for two oboes. Time to conclude on tonight's edition of Innovations Now with music of Margaret Brouwer, written in 1995, a three-movement work for string quartet called Crosswinds. It was inspired by her years of living in Virginia, where she enjoyed the regional music that was prevalent throughout the region. We're going to hear the quartet now. Its movements are titled Blue Ridges, Dappled Sunlight, Mountain Waltz. That's all the first movement. The second movement, Dusk, and the third movement, Old Time Fiddles, High, Low, and Lower. Here is the Cassatt String Quartet to play Crosswinds by Margaret Brouwer.

Music of Margaret Brouwer, Crosswinds, for String Quartet, written in 1995. We heard a performance by the Cassatt String Quartet. And that concludes tonight's edition of Innovations here on WCLV. Music by Northeast Ohio Composers is on the menu every Sunday night at 8, and I hope you'll be back for next week's helping. I'm Mark Satola, thanking you for listening and inviting you again to listen next week, and in fact, every Sunday night at 8. 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

0: There you go, that's a good ring. Good afternoon and welcome to the City Club of Cleveland, where we are devoted to creating conversations of consequence that help democracy thrive. It's Friday, July 10th, and I'm Nick Castell, the government reporter with Signal Cleveland and the moderator of today's panel. This conversation is the David Ralph Hertz Memorial Forum on Civil Liberties, and we are discussing the future of AI-powered surveillance. Thanks to reporting from Cleveland.com, who I see in the back, we know there are more than 1,700 license plate readers here in Cuyahoga County, most of them provided by Flock Safety. They're part of a system that recognizes license plate numbers, identifying features of vehicles, and collects them in a database for law enforcement. Proponents say this is the next generation of safety technology, part of the effort to solve crime and bring justice to victims. Opponents cite concerns about privacy, data security, abuses of data, and the sharing of information with federal law enforcement and the Trump administration. Our conversation this afternoon comes, as you probably know, just after Cleveland City Council's Safety Committee reversed itself and recommended keeping the city's 100 Flock license plate readers online. A final vote on a contract extension is expected next week. Nearly every state in the nation has some form of AI-powered surveillance, and broadly speaking, you can include acoustic surveillance technology like ShotSpotter in that category. This next generation of AI technology, though, has been met with skepticism and concern. Combined with political tensions, the conversation in many American communities is not just about whether this technology works, but also whether it should even be allowed in its current form or at all. Today, we're going to dig into the evolution, ethics, and future of AI-powered surveillance across the nation. And joining me on stage is Dr. Jen Golbeck, professor at the College of Information at the University of Maryland. Dr. Golbeck is a computer scientist, AI ethics, and privacy expert. She's a sought-after speaker on the future of AI and its impact on people, and is a frequent guest on NPR and talk radio, and a guest contributor for multiple publications, including Esquire and The Huffington Post. Also with us is Joshua Thomas, the Chief Communications Officer of Flock Safety, a public safety technology company that provides AI-powered cameras and license plate readers, and the company, of course, whose contract hangs in the balance before Cleveland City Council next week. Before we begin, a reminder for our live stream and radio audience. If you do have a question during the Q&A portion of the forum, you can text it to 330-541-5794, and City Club staff will try to work it into the program. Now, members and friends of the City Club of Cleveland, please join us in welcoming our panelists to the stage. And I want to start this conversation with a quote, actually, from a federal judge here in the Northern District of Ohio who had a case before him that had to do with license plate reader technology. He upheld the use of license plate readers in the case, but as other federal judges have, he said, there may come a day where this technology goes too far. And what he said was this: on the one hand, a car's license plate and exterior appearance belong to a category of vehicle-related identification in which an individual has no reasonable privacy interest. On the other hand, the ability to track drivers continuously and retroactively raises the specter of a surveillance state. Josh, let me ask you, are LPRs and other similar tools part of the surveillance state?
1: I think they certainly could be. So I guess what I would say is that, like, my point of view on this might be different than your point of view, or yours, Doctor, or any people in the room. I mean, clearly some people here disagree. But what I would tell you is that my point of view is that, yes, license plate readers are going to be part of our city infrastructure. Cameras will be. Drones will be. This infrastructure exists today, and it will exist. If it's not Flock, it'll be somebody else. You can talk to command staff over here at this table. They're using a ton of technology today. Every city in America will eventually be using some of this technology. The question I have is not, will it be used? The question is, how do we have it be used in accordance with our values? And by our, I mean whatever it is locally. Locally here in Cleveland, it should be used and dictated by people who live here. So my point of view on this generally is, this technology can exist, it has to exist, it provides an incredible public benefit, but it needs to be done in a way that's responsible with people's local values. And that, I think, is where we should debate the conversation.
0: And I want to get into a little bit some more of that sort of local versus national tension. But Jen, I wanted to ask if you could respond to the other side of that question here, which is, and for those who maybe aren't familiar, of course, you know, Flock license plate readers are all around the city and they are capturing images of your car as you pass by them. This idea that your car, its exterior, its appearance, you don't have a privacy interest in that. It's on the public roadway, anyone can see it. I mean, why would there be privacy concerns then with something like Flock?
2: So I think it's true, right? I agree with this, that like if you're driving around in public, what your car looks like, what your license plate looks like, anybody can take a picture of that, write it down. You don't have a reasonable expectation of privacy for that. But as an entirely different animal, when every car, every license plate is tracked and recorded and put into a database that can be accessed not just by local police, not just by the police here in Cleveland, but by police around the country. And I think if you look at the numbers in a lot of jurisdictions, most of the queries for that Flock data are coming from outside, not just from locally. And I think part of the discussion and the worry with this is that our protections about our privacy come from where do we have a reasonable expectation of privacy? And if we say, okay, my car sitting out there, you guys saw it, you took a picture of it, I don't have an expectation of privacy. Thus, we can also have every single one recorded at all these locations and put in this national database, and that's the same thing. We erode what a reasonable expectation of privacy is, and that allows us to continually go further down a path towards an all-encompassing surveillance state where lots of things where now we would say never that, well, we inch ourselves towards, or this I would say is a big step towards, eroding what a reasonable expectation of privacy is. Because it's different. It's different if you put it in a big database versus one person can see you and record.
1: Well, that's what I would also challenge you on a little bit, Doctor, is that
0: sure,
1: you,
0: go ahead,
1: you made this in, you made this sound like it's inevitable that there will be a sensor on every corner and that the entirety of your life will be recorded. First of all, let me just challenge this premise. You talked about this a little earlier. You have an Instagram account for your dogs or a Snapchat account that has millions of followers. You're posting all the time to the world locations and photographs of every place you go. Half of us in the room probably do that, are posting our photo and our location everywhere we go to the world. License plate readers today delete the images on a regular basis. And we could twist that dial. In the city of Cleveland, you could adjust that and say, I don't want these images to exist beyond 30 days, beyond 7 days. A lot of states have regulated that information. That's what I would say. If we do approach this world, which by the way, no one has defined what that looks like, to have too many sensors in the world. But I agree with you. There is an inevitability with this. That is, there could be too many sensors in the world that could track the whole of your movements. It hasn't yet, as this federal judge talked about, as has been tried in more than 40 courts asking the same question. Does this track the whole of your movements? Today it does not, at least with Flock. Today, we do not do that. It has been tried many times. But what I would say is, as we approach those lines, yes, we should then decide, how do we regulate that stuff? Do we have fewer sensors? Well, if they're solving kidnappings and murders, we want to be able to give law enforcement the objective evidence for that. But are we holding on to it for too long? Maybe. Is it being shared out of places, as you said, Doctor, that it shouldn't be shared? Okay, the city owns the data and the controls around that.
0: Yeah.
1: So the city gets the opportunity to regulate that. It's not a private company's job.
0: There's a couple things I'll probably want to ask
1: follow-ups
0: about. Jen, maybe you want to respond to that, and then
2: so
0: I want to ask some other questions. Sure, but go ahead, then we'll move on.
2: I'd like to respond to so many things.
1: Sure.
2: So first, I mean, I think this point about social media, right? So like, yes, my dogs are very famous on social media. I make incredibly intentional choices about what I share, and I have the right to choose what I share there and what I don't. That's entirely different from me driving down the street, right? You see people who pass four cameras on their way to the grocery store. So you may not be tracking every single GPS ping every 3 seconds, but people can be tracked in their regular movements. And they don't have a choice. Where I do have a choice with social media, I think that's a very big difference. I think our conversation will probably get to the points that you were making about you want to solve crimes and we want to give police the tools for that. I don't want to preempt your questions on that.
0: Well, let me ask, actually, just as a table setting thing, first of all, for you, Josh, a couple of things that I'm curious about.
1: Sure.
0: There's one point about the ownership of the data.
1: Yeah.
0: These cameras are taking lots and lots and lots of pictures all the time, nonstop. That's a lot of data to store.
1: Sure.
0: Say in a city like Cleveland, where is that data stored? Is
1: Amazon Web Services, government cloud.
0: Government cloud, okay. And so is that, are those, would that be through, say, a Flock contract with Amazon Web Services, or is
1: correct.
0: That?
1: Correct, we are the custodian of the data.
0: Yes.
1: So yes, we have a contract with Amazon Web Services.
0: Yes.
1: And the data is stored there. We can't access it without the city's permission.
0: Sure, so we say the city owns the data, but
1: correct.
0: Where the data lives is owned by Amazon, but sort of leased by you.
1: Where it lives is owned by Amazon, correct.
0: Yes, okay. The way data centers often work is you don't just save it in one place. You want to have redundancies. It's got to be saved in multiple locations in case you have a failure, you don't lose your data. How can a consumer, a member of the public, be sure that when we say this data is deleted every 30 days, that it is not still backed up somewhere else on a redundant system?
1: So Amazon has actually explained this. They've produced a white paper explaining exactly how they do that. I'm not technical enough to know that. You're a computer scientist, doctor. Maybe you could explain it better than I could. But what I'd say is I would show you the letter that they have written that explains in technical detail how they assure you that it's deleted every 30 days on a rolling basis. So I could give that to you and we could look at it together.
0: Okay, one other thing is, can you explain how AI is actually used in this whole process? As I understand it, AI is recognizing not just a license plate, but distinguishing features on a video. The case I mentioned before, they did, the police, ATF actually, who first did the search, they did not have the license plate, but they knew there was a bumper sticker. They knew the make and the model, the color of the car. And based just on that information, they were able to search the Flock system and come up with a hit. What else is AI doing?
1: So machine learning, what you're describing is a body of AI, and you should explain this probably better than I should. But what we're using is a branch of that called machine learning. And effectively what you're doing with machine learning is you present a lot of the same information to the machines, and then you have it recognize what it is seeing. So effectively I could show it 1,000 gray shirts and then 1,000 red shirts. And you're trying to have it learn what does gray mean versus what does red mean. That's like the general basis of what we're doing here. Same thing's true with license plates. Show them what the character A looks like a lot of times until the machine understands, it has learned to recognize the character A. So one of it is called optical character recognition. ABC 123 in a license plate, those are alphanumeric characters. We're trying to understand and ensure that we see a B versus an 8. That's an important distinction to be accurate about on a license plate. But moreover, an additional thing is on the colors of vehicles. Yes, we're training the models to understand the make of a vehicle. Does it have a roof rack? Does it have aftermarket wheels? Is there a bike attached to it? And the reason is because most of us in this room are not law enforcement. And if we are the eyewitness to a crime, how are we going to describe what we see? We're going to use plain English. And we're going to say, oh, it was a blue Jeep that drove off, and I think it had a bike attached to it, or whatever. We're not going to say probably, oh, it was a Ohio plate, and it was it said, you know, ABC 123, or we're not going to be able to recognize that probably in those moments. But we could probably give a description of a vehicle. So the model has been trained to recognize that. So what you can do as a user of the system is take an eyewitness report. It was a blue Jeep with a bike. You put that into the system, and instead of law enforcement going the old way of policing, and they might have to stop every blue Jeep in the vicinity and create unwanted interactions with law enforcement, instead they get precision. They go for just the one suspect vehicle in the area during that time period that helps them narrow it down so they are only stopping potentially suspect
0: precision
1: vehicles.
0: But that starts with a very wide funnel of anybody who's driving.
1: Well, that's exactly what's the alternative. You start with a very wide funnel of anybody who's alive.
0: Yeah.
1: And so what computers can help you do is narrow it down and become more precise.
0: Well, Jen, I want to ask you something. This is something I think you actually mentioned as we were sort of preparing for this panel, and forgive me if I'm not quoting you accurately here. You said something along the lines of you see this kind of high-powered surveillance as being incompatible with democracy. Could you explain what you meant by that?
2: Yeah, I mean, we have a right to protection from unreasonable search and seizure. And what we've seen in Supreme Court cases, we haven't had Flock specifically in front of the Supreme Court yet, but we've seen that location information is something that as recently as 2 weeks ago, the Supreme Court has ruled, like, this is something that people have protection over, right? It's something that you would want a warrant to have. And I think part of this broad AI-enabled surveillance, not just Flock, but this entire ecosystem, is that we have private companies collecting data that the police, if they were to do that same thing, might need a warrant for, right? It depends on what data we're talking about. But we see regularly in this surveillance ecosystem that authorities are going around the need for a warrant and buying data from private companies. It circumvents these protections, right? So if we look, you know, not to put you on the spot for this one, but if we look, for example, at FISA, the Foreign Intelligence Surveillance Act, so this is the government surveilling, it explicitly says you can't massively collect data on U.S. citizens because it's the Foreign Intelligence Surveillance Act. And the government is bound by that, and what they've done is just buy the data from data brokers. Like Kash Patel has said, yeah, the FBI, we're just going to go to the data brokers and buy it. We don't need a warrant if we do that. So they're circumventing these legal protections that we have. And I think this is a concern. You know, we can have a separate conversation about the inevitability of surveillance cameras in cities and police needing them, because I don't think they're going away, right? I think there's legitimate reasons that, like, hey, this is a dangerous intersection, we have hit and runs here, the police are going to want a camera to see what's going on. Does that mean it's a camera owned by a private company that's collecting data on people who have done nothing, right? I drive past this, I haven't done anything, my data's in there too. What's it going to be used for? Who's going to use it outside of this jurisdiction? And do I have any legal protections over that? I don't, and I feel like as we get these big privately owned surveillance systems that government and law enforcement are interacting with, it just creates all these circumstances where we go around legal protections.
1: So I agree with you.
0: And if I could just ask one follow-up.
1: This is the thing, we actually agree completely on this.
0: Yeah, on the idea of, private, well, let's get to that point 1 second here, because I did want to ask a follow-up on this idea of surveillance and democracy. Because you also have now all over the country city councils, you've got states, legislatures making decisions about, do we use license plate readers, do we not? Do we put certain safeguards in place, do we not? And they're coming to different conclusions sometimes. Is that not just democracy in action? And you are going to have some places with more surveillance or some with less, depending on what legislatures or city councils decide.
2: So I think to some extent that's true.
0: Yeah.
2: There may be some communities where the majority of people in those communities want the surveillance. Flock homeowners associations have Flock, and that, if you have a gated community and all of you want that in there, like, you can have that, right? But I think what we're seeing with these city council votes is that there is mass bipartisan support for ending Flock contracts, and the city councils are not doing that. And so you may say, well, the city council is voting to renew those contracts. That's democracy in action. But are they actually responding to the constituents? I mentioned to you before we started, I wrote a piece in Esquire this month where I spent a weekend with the Proud Boys in North Carolina. And I was like, hey, politically, like, we are not on the same page, but I'd like to come and talk. They sadly introduced me as hardcore lib. And the Proud Boys are profoundly against Flock, at least this particular chapter that I talked to. And so if I'm like, all right, guys, well, we do agree on this one thing, it tells you something about the base of people and the wide range of people who don't want this technology. Are the city councils actually representing
1: their constituents? So your point of view is we need city councils to listen to the Proud Boys. See, I disagree with that.
0: Well, hang on.
2: Are we really?
1: I'm kidding.
2: I think you risk treading on engaging in bad faith arguments here, that people are expecting that from you, and I don't want that.
1: I'm joking.
0: Well, let me ask.
1: There's no room for a joke today.
0: Let me ask this here to you, Josh. Maybe we can talk about some more particulars here with how this technology is used and potential safeguards. I mean, people in Cleveland have expressed worries about this database being misused. One such example there have been cases of this around the country of police officers using this to stalk exes, girlfriends, partners, what have you. It appears that many of those cases, we learn about them because the officers have been caught and charged with a crime. Mm-hmm. And so they, to a certain degree, have been held accountable for what they did, but it's after the fact. It's after the damage is done. What ought to be done to make sure that they can't even do that in the first place? Can there ever be a protection to stop someone from doing something like that when they have this power at their disposal?
1: So your ask is there anything we can do from Flock's point of view to stop bad people from doing bad things?
0: Yes, I mean, particularly.
1: And I would tell you, I would love to solve that problem.
0: Yeah.
1: Here's what I can tell you, that if you talk to those folks at that table, they hate it more than anybody that there are cops that are abusing the systems. They have access to significantly more data than they do at Flock. Flock is the picture of the outside of a car. They have access to very intensive databases about all of our lives, not just the pictures of cars. If those cops were abusing those other systems, we wouldn't know about it. Flock creates an audit trail. Every click in Flock is recorded and available for public audit. That's how those folks were ultimately held accountable, because the system is working to find who is abusive. Let's root them out and ensure they never have a job again and they go to jail. That works. Now, what I'll tell you is that is not enough. I agree with you. So what do? We built a tool called Audit Assistance that is proactively looking for any sort of nefarious use or suspicious use. How does it do that? An officer is off duty. They start using Flock. Let's make sure command staff knows that. Is that within policy? Is that legal? Is it supposed to be done that way? I don't know the answer to that question, but I bet command staff does. So what we do is we have a tool that will proactively show our officers using this thing appropriately and within the confines of the law. And if they're not, that is a responsibility for command staff to go retrain or change how they're using these tools.
0: Well, Jen, let me ask you, are there particular, say, safeguards or limits that could be applied to something like a license plate reader that would make you say, okay, we've sort of tied this down enough and addressed the privacy concerns enough that this is something that we can live with? I wonder, where do you see as the line or the limit that ought to be applied?
2: I think the kinds of protections, you know, whether it's this one that you're talking about with abuse or limiting, say, okay, we're going to use Flock, but we will limit which agencies can use it. We'll limit all these things. I think that gives an illusion of actually solving the problem. I think the problem is that innocent people who have done nothing are being surveilled by this massive system, having lots of data collected about them, and they don't know how that can be used. They don't know what it's going to be used for. We've seen Flock used, for example, to track cars that were at No Kings protests, right? These are legal protests. We've seen abuses like this. We see all these different ways that this data can be used by potentially agencies or groups that like a jurisdiction might not want, right? We've talked to jurisdictions here in Ohio where they don't want it being used for immigration, but that doesn't mean that some police officer in another place isn't just gonna put investigation in the reason field and potentially get that data. So I think these safeguards give us the illusion that we're doing something to try to make this better, but it doesn't actually solve the core problem, which is you're surveilling people when they're out in public, you're collecting that, you're handing it to the police, and we don't have control over what's done with that.
1: I disagree that you don't have control, because actually all the things that you named, Jen, we actually go line by line and we regulate each of those things.
0: Well, you're saying who has access to the data. Well, by the end of the day, it's still, I mean, local police, if no one else would have access to the data.
1: Well, no, the insinuation is that we don't know who has access. That's what you said multiple times. It could be used by local police, but the insinuation is it could be used by anybody else, and we don't know how.
2: I don't know.
1: Exactly. So what I'm saying is there's an opportunity for us to work with the people who use these tools to be accountable to that. We built a thing called a transparency portal that shows exactly who has access to all the data. Any city can use it today. Thousands do. Not everybody does.
2: I mean, it's me as a driver driving past a camera here, right? If I drove here, I don't know.
1: You could, though. The city of Cleveland has access to the tools to be able to show the world exactly who has access to it.
2: I just drove from Washington to New Orleans. If I want to know, I drove past a lot of Flock cameras.
1: Sure.
2: I see them out the window every time I drive past. So if I want to know what are all the ways that that data could be used, how many jurisdictions contracts, like how much do I have to look up on a 17-hour road trip to know how my data was used? It's every one of those places I drove through, right? So I, as an individual, can't possibly know that.
1: I hear you. What I would say is I actually disagree. We don't have to agree on this, but I think it is possible to know that, because I think that the way that we set up at Flock is all of the people who use our services own that data locally. They decide who they share with. We don't decide that. They own a network of their own devices. So if you know what cities you went through, you know what cities have collected that data and own it, and you also know that it has been permanently deleted on a regular basis.
0: One thing that's interesting to me is, let me see if I, the best way to get into this, going to this issue of sharing of data. As I understand it, Cleveland's police chief said just last week that the city turned off the national search access. And for those who don't know, this is essentially, if you're on the national network, anybody else who has access to the national network could look up and see, Cleveland's data would be searched as part of that. And in fact, if you looked at the logs of searches of Cleveland data, two of the biggest users were, I think, the Dallas and Houston police departments. They use Flock a lot, and so it happens that they were also searching Cleveland's data a lot. So Cleveland said, we don't want to do that anymore for now. We'll see what they decide.
1: Sure.
0: But don't you end up having this sort of patchwork where maybe some communities say, well, we don't want anyone else to search our data? You're still going to have some people who say, but we want to be part of the national network. And there still will be, in certain places, a wide range of people who could access this. And then others, say federal law enforcement, who might have someone in a sheriff's office who could look it up on their behalf. I mean, that national network is still preserved in some form, even if it becomes more of a patchwork. Is that what we're looking at right now?
1: You're describing that correctly. And what I would say is there's controls in the system for you to decide how you want your city's data to be used. It can't

0: like INV, we've changed that. Now it's based on what's called the NIBRS code. That this is a curated list of only specific offense types that can come in this. So you can't get around that. Unless you lie, then you've violated policy and you've broken the law. You will be held accountable. But let me finish this thought. You can also share your cameras that granularly. So if the city of Cleveland says, I only want people to use this for homicides and nothing else, or kidnappings and nothing else, you can granularly do that.
1: But it ultimately is incumbent on the local jurisdiction to make
0: they
1: those
0: are the
1: decisions.
0: look, cities are the ones who are owning this. They have their problem.
1: Okay.
0: They have a crime problem. They're trying to find a solution. They own the data to the solution. They are the ones who decide how it should be used.
1: Well, what do you make of those? I mean, are any of those safeguards give you any, I don't know,
2: No.
1: any pause or any, I mean, tell me what you think of those.
2: I mean, I think I come back to the same answer I gave before,
1: Yeah.
2: right? That I think those sorts of safeguards give an illusion of solving the problem, because the problem is bigger than any of those one technical things, right? The problem is that you are constantly surveilling people who are just going about their daily lives. They have no control over it. If I go outside my local jurisdiction, I hear you, man, but like, if I drive for 17 hours, like, there's no way I can know how this data is being used. And I don't have any control over it, right? And I think preserving those rights where I should be allowed to move freely and not be surveilled and not have police in all these different places tracking my movements, like, I should have the freedom to do that. I think that's fundamental to our democracy.
1: Would you want to see, say, a requirement put in place, whether that would be maybe a Supreme Court decision or otherwise, that says, police, if you want to search a license plate reader database or something similar, you need a warrant. You can't just log in. Would that be a protection that you'd want to see?
2: 100%. I mean, if we're going to have this, yeah, I want there to be a warrant. I also think there's a, you know, I think there's a complement of this where, you know, if you are the city of Cleveland and you say, you know, I talked to somebody about this a couple of weeks ago. We have this intersection. There's all these hit and runs. We want to have a camera there. I'm not making an argument here that the city of Cleveland Police Department should not put a camera at that intersection so they can watch when this happens and do their investigation, right? We could have a separate discussion about should there be any surveillance anywhere at all, but I think there's something fundamentally different from my local police put a camera that they can look at that's not connected into a network that's national, that's not connected into a private company, and they use that for their investigations. I think that's fundamentally different than what we're talking about here.
0: So can
1: Do
0: I
1: you think,
0: respond to
1: can I just ask
0: those?
1: you this? Do you think that FLOC would be able to exist in its current form if warrants were required for every search?
0: I think 100% I would support that if it was a legal precedent to do so. And secondly, what I would say is if the amount of data crossed that line, courts have asked this. You brought it up. Dozens of courts have asked this question. Today, the volume of data is not at that place where it is described as you were describing it. It's not there. So in the absence of that, today, people who commit crime don't respect a jurisdiction. If I commit a crime in Cleveland, I'm not going to just stay in Cleveland. I'm driving outside that jurisdiction. So those two outside agencies must be able to collaborate on these sort of issues. And the other thing about getting a warrant, I would support that 100%. You can't get a warrant on a description of a car. Let me have a warrant for a gray car. Think about the Brown University killing. That happened in November of last year. A person comes in and kills a bunch of people and drives out. How do you get a warrant for that? You can't. You need some piece of information to start your investigation. Somebody gave a tip on Reddit, I think it was, and said it was a silver Nissan or a gray Nissan or something. They could plug that into FLOC and get a lead. Then the additional investigative steps they need to take, yeah, sure, let's go get a warrant for that.
1: Let
0: But
1: me.
0: for the initial lead, we need a place to start when you have horrible things that happen in this society.
1: Well, because we are going to be turning over to questions relatively soon in the next several minutes here, and so I want to maybe get to this before I'm sure there'll be other issues that'll come up. But you know, at its core, and you see this in some of the federal rulings too, there's this idea of at some point, there is too much surveillance. You know, sometimes the language used is it is too pervasive, or it is tracking the whole of your movements everywhere you go. And at that point, we have crossed the line. We are in Fourth Amendment territory. You need a warrant. It needs to be subjected to a reasonableness standard. You know, Jen, for you, where is that line? Where do you think we are at the point of too much surveillance?
2: Oh, I mean, I think we're way past the point of too much surveillance, like generally. What's the number of cameras? I can't tell you. I'll tell you that part of the time I live in the Florida Keys, which is one road for 120 miles, and there's one FLOC camera there at a park, and I give it a dirty look every time I walk past, every time I drive past it. I don't want to be tracked, like driving on my one road. But I think, you know, your interest is

0: very clear in distinguishing, hey, you're only tracked at these like individual points where that camera sees you, which is different than GPS because the courts have ruled that GPS data requires a warrant and Flock doesn't. We're waiting to see.
1: The Flock cases are working their way through the courts too.
2: But currently that is correct.
1: Right.
0: Yeah. So, you know, if I'm tracked every block, how different is that from my GPS? Right? Like you're sort of asking me this technical question of like, when does it get to be the GPS? My opinion is it doesn't have to be as granular as GPS. It doesn't have to be a sensor on every corner. That if I can't drive around my town and conduct my business and be free of government surveillance of my interactions and my movements when I'm not doing anything wrong, that's a problem. And I think in a lot of places, Flock already enables
2: it. Can you ask me that same question?
1: I'm going to ask you a version of that question.
2: Because I'd like to be able to answer
1: which
2: that,
1: is,
2: too.
1: Well, yeah, which is this. So there are actually the county prosecutor here in Cuyahoga County provided, as part of the sort of lobbying for this, you know, getting this Flock contract passed, provided a whole list of cases where they say they used Flock technology, whether that's license plate readers or other things. One case that was of interest to me was, it was a major drug bust. It was a fentanyl trafficking indictment, 37 defendants. And here is what the prosecutor's office said about the case. Flock cameras were used to track vehicles associated with this group, identify travel patterns, and assist investigators in linking participants to the organization. Now, people may not have sympathy for, you know, fentanyl traffickers, but the fundamental point here is it sounds like they are using Flock not just to capture a point in time, but to establish travel patterns during an investigation. Isn't that going a little bit further and starting to look at the whole of someone's movements? We're looking at their patterns over time.
2: I think you have to be very specific with that case. I don't know the details.
1: Yeah, I wish we had more there, but
2: that's what I would say, is that like if we get specific with the details, I would ask that exact same question and say, yeah, is there too much information there? Regulate it. Let's put a warning requirement in for that specific example if it did cross that line. What's been clear is doctor has not decided to take a stab at how many sensors are too many. Courts have not decided how many sensors are too many. Nobody has wanted to take that up. I would say, let's go study that. I would 100% support that. I would also say, if you today think that we have too many sensors in the world, then you're not living in reality, is my point of view. There are literally millions of unsolved murders in this country, literally. Kids get kidnapped in this country every single day. That is not okay. The predominant person who takes on the brunt of crime in this community are black and brown communities, 8 times more likely to be the victim of crime. That is not okay. The old way of doing things is not working. We need to think about how we do these things differently. I'm not saying technology is the only solution. I don't think it is. I think we have to invest in the community. I think we have to do a lot more for it, but I think it's gotta be part of it. And as you said, and I've said, this is inevitable. This technology will exist. And
0: attribute that to me. I don't agree with
2: you. You said there will be cameras.
1: I'm going to ask that in a second.
2: Let me finish this thought, please. That like there will be cameras in public. And if it's not Flock, it'll be somebody else. So the question that we have to ask ourselves is, how do you then align the values that matter? What's the right amount of sensors? I'm open to you telling me.
1: Well, but I wonder what your thoughts are on that. How many, what is the line where there is all pervasive, too much surveillance tracking the whole of
2: I'm a believer in mosaic theory, that it's not one piece of information that matters, but if you can take the whole of all these different sensors and put together the whole of your movements, that has crossed the line, clearly. I think we have a protection from unreasonable search and seizure. That's what the Constitution protects us or affords us. It does not give us a right to privacy. And I would say that the line that you cross is when you can actually see the whole of people's movements. Flock is so far from that today. So far from that. We are not collecting the whole of people's movements. What we do is give you point-in-time imagery to help stop crime.
1: Well, before we go to questions here, I do want to ask you about this broader idea. You know, our Google searches can be subpoenaed, and they are in criminal cases. You know, somebody is indicted, you know, on murder charges, and they Googled how to hide a body. That will come out in court. You know, you can, if you've ever done one of those ancestry tests, your DNA is available to police. They can get that information. Obviously, we've talked about cameras. I mean, is it true that it is just inevitable that we are all being surveilled in many different ways and the Rubicon has been crossed and there is no going back?
0: So two responses to that. One is that, you know, these other things that you brought up, Google searches, DNA, they need a warrant to get that, right? All, like our phones, yeah, they're tracking us all over the place. I also think a lot of that should be illegal, by the way. We can have a separate forum about that. But the fact that all this data about us is being recorded, that doesn't mean the police have a direct line to that, and that is fundamentally different from Flock. But, you know, While I agree that there will be cameras in the world, I don't think the surveillance structure is inevitable. And the best and hopeful analogy that anyone has ever given me is that we went for a very long time with leaded gasoline in this country. And eventually we figured out that was harmful and there was no good way to use it, and we got rid of it. And I like to think in terms of data and surveillance, we are in the leaded gas phase now. And in 20 years, we're going to look back and be like, what the hell were we thinking? We can do better, and we're not going to do that anymore. That's where I hope we end up.
1: All right, well, thank you very much. We're going to turn now to the audience Q&A. Thank you, everybody. And for those who are just tuning in to our live stream or radio audience, I'm Nick Castell, government reporter at Signal Cleveland. I'm the moderator for today's conversation. We're here with Dr. Jen Golbeck, a computer scientist, AI ethics, and privacy expert at the University of Maryland, as well as Joshua Thomas, the chief communications officer of Flock Safety. We're discussing the evolution, ethics, and future of AI-powered surveillance across the nation. We welcome questions from everyone, City Club members, guests, and of course those joining via our live stream at cityclub.org or live radio broadcast at 89.7 WKSU IdeaStream Public Media. If you would like to text a question for our speakers, please text it to 330-541-5794. Again, 330-541-5794. And City Club staff will try to work it into the program. A reminder, if you will, keep your questions short, to the point. Ask a question that our audience members, that our panelists can respond to as well. And may we have the first question, please? Yes, thank you.
3: Good afternoon. I would like to understand the financial structure behind Flock and municipal governments and Amazon. Who's paying whom?
1: How does Flock make money?
2: A city contracts with Flock to provide services of cameras and hardware, and then they own the data. So we pay Amazon to store the data in the cloud. Does that answer your question?
3: Thank you.
1: Great, thank you very much, much appreciated. Do we have other questions at this point? I see people approaching the microphone right now, thank you.
4: So thanks for this discussion, really important topic, and appreciate the back and forth. My name is Brian Ray. I'm the co-interim dean at Cleveland State University College of Law, and I direct the Center for Cybersecurity and Privacy, also part of the advisory group for the Cleveland Policing Commission. What's a little surprising to me about this conversation is Cleveland actually passed a set of guidelines that adopted some community standards that went above what the Fourth Amendment requires. And some of those actually overlap with some of the things that the council has prescribed, and very specifically defined the use cases, require specific training, require that the data be purged unless it's tied to very, very specific use. Now, I agree with all of your points, Dr. Golbeck, that this is a Band-Aid on a larger wound that we need to think about holistically. But in spite of all the attention that's been paid to this, that policy has not surfaced as far as I can tell, and we aren't trying to move forward on building on the base that we've already built. And a lot of things you mentioned about Flock's capabilities, has Cleveland tapped into those? Do you know? Are we using those? Because we're supposed to be auditing all uses and actually limiting it to trained officers in the department for very specific things.
1: Well, it sounds like there's a couple questions in there. One would be about the limits that the city of Cleveland put in place. I know one of them is they want regular publication of some transparency about how this is being used. Is that the kind of thing that you're hoping more maybe cities or state legislatures would adopt?
0: No, I think I'm risking hitting the point a little too often, but I hear this point, right, that there are these safeguards that can be put in place. But I think the problem is bigger, right? I think that citizens who are going about their days, moving through their communities, where they have no choice to opt out, right? It's not like social media. It's not even like using a cell phone. I have no choice but to opt out of being surveilled by these cameras when I'm not doing anything wrong. And I don't know how that data is going to be used. I don't really know, right? Like you're saying, okay, we know the searches, we can audit it. But I don't know if someone out of state is going to search this. I don't know if my license plate is going to accidentally come up stolen. Like literally 2 days ago, I think we got a story out from The Drive, a sort of automotive online magazine, where you're nodding, where he was test driving a Jaguar. And he got pulled over at gunpoint with four police cars because Flock misread the license plate.
2: That's
0: and there were
2: happened.
0: Also a bunch of other cars.
2: That's not what happened.
0: So you guys can go read his piece at The Drive.
2: You can. Please. Do.
0: But I don't know if there's going to be something accidental that happens with that, right? Is there an error in the data that gets put in, mm-hmm. license plate that's reported stolen, a car that's reported stolen? I should be able to go about my life in my community without being surveilled. And so these sorts of, like, we can do these settings within the Flock system, don't address what I think are the core problems, which is that it is undemocratic to be surveilling average citizens who have done nothing wrong as they go about their lives, just so if some person does something bad, we have also caught them up in that big net. I don't think we should be surveilled that.
1: Well, let's go to our next, thank you folks. Let's go to our next question here in the interest of keeping this conversation moving. Yes, please.
5: On July 30th, 2025, 9 News, which is Denver, Colorado's CBS local station, asked Flock CEO Garrett Langley if Flock had any federal contracts. We don't, Langley responded. On August 19th, which was approximately 20 days later, Flock, quote, now admits federal immigration agents have direct access to local police data through a pilot program, contradicting months of public denials about such arrangements. Tell us, Mr. Thomas, does Flock have a contract with any federal agency, and why should we believe you since you've lied about it before?
2: Well, first of all,
1: I
2: appreciate
1: have a chance
2: you
1: to answer.
2: You said Garrett did that. I didn't lie about this. That is true, but also we all have a boss in some ways of Donald Trump. Just because he lies doesn't mean that. Look, I'm just saying that, like,
5: we're paying you thousands.
1: Well, hang on a second.
2: I think that's an important distinction. You just said I lied. I had nothing
5: Flock
2: to do
5: did.
2: With this. Here's the thing. We do have federal contracts. We work with federal government. Absolutely. They have resources to do things that local police departments do not have, to stop things like human trafficking and fentanyl drug trafficking. That's a fact. Now, what we don't do is we don't work with any immigration services. We don't have contracts with ICE. We don't. They don't have direct access to our platform. They don't. Our competitors, they do. All of them do. That's the difference here. Flock has took a stand and said, we are not doing that. We are supporting local governments with their local crime problems. We're not working on these other issues. So why should you believe us? Because we publicize this stuff. The reason that you know this information is because we have an audit log that shows this information. That is actually true. There was an audit log that showed this in Colorado. That's how this came to light.
1: Let me ask you just broadly speaking.
2: The audit logs don't lie. They're immutable.
1: Because I did want to get to the immigration question here. And
2: sure.
1: We'll get to your question in just a second here. I understand that, you know, there were immigration agencies, I think, were part of a pilot program. At some point, you're saying no longer a part of it. But are immigration-related searches still occurring in places where local law enforcement permit it to happen? Maybe they are working with
2: Certainly.
1: ICE in a collaboration.
2: Yeah, in a place like Texas or Florida where they work with federal immigration authorities, absolutely. They have decided to do that. We don't directly contract with those agencies. If they want to search their local system to try to find if there is an immigration... If the people there want that, democratically, they should be allowed to do that. You say this is not part of a democracy. I disagree. In Florida, they voted that way. I don't live in Florida. I didn't vote that way. I voted differently. I operate differently. But if in that place they want to operate that way, that is their decision to do so. And what I would say is they can use tools that align with their values. And in Cleveland, it can operate differently. You can use these tools in a way that aligns with your values. And that can be different. And the other part that I would say on all this is, look, you're right. That was a mistake in Colorado. It was a mistake. I agree with you. And you know what we've done since then? Is I've showed up to places like this and taken questions from people who say, you're a liar. And I go, or maybe he made a mistake. And maybe we've changed the system since then. And we don't have pilot projects. And we've rebuilt the system from the ground up. You don't have to believe me. I'm here right now answering your question.
1: Can I just ask you one quick follow-up here? Because I'm interested in this idea, especially the data security thing where a city could say, well, we don't want ICE, we don't want other law enforcement agencies to see our data. Isn't it still possible that they could come to that city or come to Flock with a warrant or a subpoena and say, you need to give us that data even though you don't currently permit access?
2: They could come to us and say that, and what we would say is no. We don't own this data. You have to go to the city. This is not our responsibility or our right to do it. It's theirs.
1: Has that happened before?
2: They have come to us, and we have said no. It is not our data. We cannot give this to you. Go to the cities.
1: And they've gone to the cities.
2: That's exactly right.
1: Do you know if the cities have turned it over?
2: I don't know.
1: Okay. Jed, did you want to respond to that quickly? Then we will get to your question.
0: Yeah, just one really quick
2: sure.
0: point. For example, on Florida, where I said I live part of the time, the state passed a law in Florida that every jurisdiction, every local jurisdiction, every law enforcement agency has to have an agreement with ICE. They have to do it. So in Key West, which is a pretty deep blue dot, they didn't want to do that, and the state said you have to. Like, there's no choice. Every law enforcement agency, every local one in Florida has to cooperate with immigration. They have to have that agreement in place. And so it, like, these situations highlight part of the difficulty with saying there's local control, local authorities get to decide. Like, they don't always in this case. If there were a flock camera in Key West, that information would be accessible to ICE, even though the people there don't want
1: And state and local preemption, a big issue in Ohio, too. Maybe a future panel topic. thank you for your patience. Could we have your question, please?
6: Oh, is it my turn?
1: Yes, please.
6: Great.
1: Thank you.
6: First, to the representative of flock, this isn't an easy job. You're doing okay. But
2: thank you.
6: Just a point of clarification before I ask my question. There are not millions of unsolved murders in America. There's less than 500,000. Sometimes the need to solve a problem is based on a tiny exaggeration that puts people in a level of fear that they're willing to accept mass surveillance to solve a problem that doesn't exist.
1: And your question, please.
6: And my question.
1: Yes, thank you.
6: If we do get to a point where democracy speaks for the masses, and we either require there to be warrants before you can record information and hand it over, or democracy speaks and puts guardrails on surveillance, in the next job you have after flock goes out of business, will you decide to represent our civil liberties with your rhetorical capability instead of chipping away at them?
1: I don't know if you're looking for any jobs, but it sounds like you have an offer.
2: I feel very flattered by you in some ways.
6: I'm a charming man.
2: Yeah, but here's what I would say. First of all, you're right. There's 500,000 unsolved murders every year.
6: Total.
1: Well, we can Google that, yes. But
2: let's Google it. There's a lot of unsolved violent crime every calendar year. A lot of those are murders. Those don't get solved the next year. The point I'm trying to make is there is a lot of violent crime. There are 500,000 violent crimes that go unsolved every year. 500,000, according to FBI UCR code. So let's look at that. 500,000 violent crimes go unsolved every year. That's a problem. If you are the victim of violent crime today, 50-50 chance it gets solved. That's a problem. What do we do about that? I want to be a part of that solution. That is true. And you're right, whoever, I forget the person who asked the question. But what I would say is this. Oh, sorry, here you are. What I would say is I hope that we do enough good in this world that I'm out of a job. I would love that. I would love to move on to some other problem. I would love to say that crime is solved. It's not. It's an issue today. So we got to work on it. And I don't think it's an okay point of view to say this is all bad, so we can't regulate it. I go the opposite way and say we can regulate it. I believe in democracy from that point of view. That says every community is going to be different. Let's regulate these tools. Because if we're not here, another company will be here.
1: All right, and Jen, I think you want to get in on this, and then we will go to your question. Thank you.
0: Yeah, you know, I think part of the issue with this argument, if we take that in good faith, is that the data is not there to support that Flock actually does this. Flock has numbers about crimes that Flock has solved, but these are crimes where flock data has been included. And that doesn't mean that the police wouldn't have solved those crimes. There's no independent data that shows we have a reduction in crime, that we have an increase in solve rates if flock cameras are present. I would love to do that research.
2: Let's do it.
0: Great, Cleveland, you can give me all your data and we'll see, like, is there actually a reduction in crime by having cameras there?
1: Cleveland, to that point, I mean, they did present some information to city council saying that they believe they saw an uptick in some solves of certain crimes after they adopted flock, but they also acknowledge that there could be other variables there. You're not necessarily controlling for just flock, no flock. There are other factors that could be at play. So there is still some ambiguity about what impact there has been in Cleveland.
0: There's no independent studies that show if you introduce flock cameras. Broadly speaking, right? We could do that research, but it's not there yet.
2: And we support it. I have reached out to the University of Chicago Crime Lab to try to do this research, and they said no. We've reached out to multiple professors, and they've said no.
1: Let's get to this question here, and then we'll maybe continue that. Yes, please.
7: If you truly believe that we should have more resources spent for community, not on punitive and carceral and surveillance measures, compared to what we have now, what percentage of public funds, of taxpayer dollars, do you think should actually be spent resourcing communities and preventing crime by making sure that our communities are cared for and taken care of, rather than just waiting for people in desperate situations to commit crimes and then punishing them.
1: Thank you very much. Jen, I'll have you respond to that first, and then we'll go to Josh. Great. And then we want to get to your question too, so we'll keep moving here.
0: I'll be as quick as I can. So I think there's three points that you bring up. The first is a sort of colonial reference, and I'll just say that we have, like, in the philosophical space around ethics on this, we talk about something called data colonialism. I have a TED Talk coming out Monday all about that if you want to know more about it. But it actually echoes, it uses the models of understanding colonial behavior to then describe systems like this kind of mass surveillance where we're doing it with data instead. So I just want to sort of, I'm sure you know this, right, but sort of refer others to, like, this idea of data colonialism is not one that either of us came up with, but it is a very robust structure for understanding this and a good place to go for learning more. The inevitability question of this, I think, is an interesting one, and I kind of cut off a discussion that we were having in the green room, because you do hear this a lot. It's inevitable that this is going to happen. You hear that with a lot of technology, but we have renewable energy, and why is that not inevitable? Why is it we've gone backwards on that in the last few years when it's a technology that's out there, right? Like, I think the inevitability argument is not a good one, and it sort of leads into your final point, which is, like, how are we spending this money? Because I agree, like, police have a difficult job, and we want crime to go down. Like, we agree on this. Is the way to do that by introducing a massive nationwide surveillance infrastructure? There's a lot of evidence out there on community programs where money can be spent that have demonstrated positive effects, unlike with Flock, where we don't have independent data that demonstrates that it reduces crime. So I think these are all important.
1: All right, in the interest of time, I want to go to our David Hertz, a grandson of our namesake of this panel. Please, go right ahead.
8: Thank you very much, and what a great conversation. My grandfather would have loved this, so thank you to all three of you. Dan, what a great panel to put together. My question really is around the responsibility that companies like Flock have for helping society come up with the guardrails for the use of their technology. So you've said many, many times up there that you would welcome this, or municipalities could do this with the technology. What responsibility does Flack have to help us utilize the technology in a responsible, democratic way?
1: And particularly, if I could just to bring in another point from that, in an era when there is very low trust in both private companies and the government.
2: It's incredibly difficult, you're right. Thank you for acknowledging how hard it's going to be to build trust when people don't trust big tech or the government. What I would say is we have to expose what the dials are. What dials can you turn? And that's what I think there is. Who has access to the data? What type of data gets collected? How long does the data exist? I think all of those questions should be answered and should be regulated in the city level. I think on top of that, we have a responsibility to ensure that we do everything we can to make sure there's nobody abusing the platform. There are cases of that. How do we build more tools to stop that? That's what I want to do more of. But at the same time, I think it is a fictional world for us to live in to disacknowledge crime. It exists. Problems exist. We have to try to solve those problems. Long-term investments in community, I agree with. Let's do that. But also, there's a lot of primary research that shows the certainty of being caught is the best deterrent of crime, not punitive measures, not locking people up.
1: In the interest of time, because we are running low, I just want to turn it to Jen very quickly. If you could respond to that question, if I could add just a little twist to it. I know the question here was, what can companies like Flock do to ensure trust? I know you've said that you want to see a different, say, paradigm around surveillance. Who should decide that and how?
0: I mean, I think communities should decide, and we absolutely, like, we want to solve crimes, right? We want to listen to law enforcement, but we also want to listen to people who are, like, doing the research into how do we effectively reduce crime, look at what that kind of investment looks like in communities, because I don't think it lies in mass surveillance. And I'll say, because I know we have to wrap up, like, I have been a victim of violent crime where people have not been prosecuted. Would I trade away the constitutional protections of my community to have that crime solved? I would not. And I think it's disingenuous to ask the community to look at these cases where it's great that we solved them, but to ignore the cost on the other side, which is the community giving up these protections that are written into the Constitution.
1: Well, thank you both very much. Thank you, audience. so many more things I would have loved to talk about, but you know, an hour is short. Thank you to Dr. Golbeck and Josh for joining us at the City Club today. Forums like this are made possible thanks to generous support from individuals like you. You can learn more about how to become a guardian of free speech at cityclub.org. Today's forum is the City Club's David Ralph Hertz Memorial Forum on Civil Liberties. Mr. Hertz was a lawyer, judge, and community leader in Cleveland for more than 60 years. He joined the City Club in 1923 and was also active in the American Civil Liberties Union, representing that organization in a number of civil liberties cases in Cleveland. His grandson, as we know, David Hertz, is also a longtime member of the City Club, and we are pleased to have him with us here today. Thank you once again to Dr. Jen Golbeck and Josh Thomas, and to our members and friends at the City Club. I'm Nick Castell from Signal Cleveland, and this forum is now adjourned.
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2: Peter Van de Graaff here is your host, and I have some music by Florence Price in just a little bit, some folk songs arranged for string quartet. First, we have these folk songs arranged by Ray Vaughan Williams. He did a lot of such arranging of folk music. We'll hear first The Dark-Eyed Sailor with the Finzi Singers, and then the folk song The Springtime of the Year with the Cambridge Singers.

two folk song settings by Vaughan Williams, sung by different groups, different conductors as well. First of all, The Dark-Eyed Sailor with the Finzi Singers, conducted by Paul Spicer, and then The Springtime of the Year with the Cambridge Singers, conducted by John Rutter. Two of the many folk song settings by Ray Vaughan Williams. Here is the ensemble The Catalyst Quartet, playing the five folk songs in counterpoint by American composer Florence Price.

0: The Catalyst Quartet performing the five folk songs in counterpoint by the African-American composer Florence Price.
1: 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Rabbit Run Theater in Madison presents Cole Porter's Tony Award-winning musical, Kiss Me, Kate, centering on the on-and-off relationship between the leading man and former wife. It runs July

0: Piano Cleveland presents the Cleveland International Piano Competition for Young Artists Solo Piano Round. 13 pianists, ages 10 through 18, take the stage at CIM's Mixon Hall to perform solo recital programs of their own design. 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
1: Music for violin now by Gabriel Fauré. He actually did not write this piece for violin, but rather for voice and piano, but we'll hear it transcribed for violin and orchestra. It's the very famous song Après un rêve, After a Dream. Michael Stern conducts St. Luke's Orchestra. The violinist is Joshua Bell.

That was the Violin Sonata No. 1 by Gabriel Fauré. Mayumi Fujikawa Violin, Jorge Federico Osorio Piano. And here's the song Mandolin by Fauré.

0: Sanford Sylvan singing Mandolin by Fauré.
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0: There is sweet music. Indeed, there is, as we have a Haydn symphony in just a few minutes. And There Is Sweet Music is the title of this choral song by Sir Edward Elgar, John Rutter with Cambridge Singers.

0: toward Valsterum with the Swedish Royal Opera Orchestra, Philip Brunel conducting from a complete recording of the Gustavian Turkish opera, Soliman II, by Josef Martin Krauss.
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0: I invite you along with me for a couple of musical discoveries. I'm Peter Van de Graaff, and along with that, one of the best-known pieces ever composed, which we'll have in just a few minutes. It will be the Violin Concerto in E Minor by Felix Mendelssohn. The other discoveries include a Spanish woman named Elisenda Fabregas, and also a Dutch composer named Lodewijk Mortelmans. Janine Janssen will be the soloist in the Mendelssohn Concerto, which we'll hear in just a bit. But here she is, first of all, with Itamar Golan at the piano, as we listen to music by a Swiss-born French composer based in Paris named Richard Dubugnon. And this is titled Hypnose.

0: Peter Gijsbertsen, tenor, Jozef de Beenhouwer, piano, and the song by Jef van Hoof, Flemish composer, Een Man, Een Woord, One Man, One Word.
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0: We have some music here by Erik Satie. We're going to begin with a piece which he wrote for the piano, orchestrated by Darius Milhaud, called Jack in the Box, Utah Symphony, and more recent Ravenel.

0: Yoshiko Okada, playing music by Eric Satie, the Three Gymnopédies.
1: 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Piano Cleveland presents the Cleveland International Piano Competition for Young Artists Solo Piano Round. 13 pianists, ages 10 through 18, take the stage at CIM's Mixon Hall to perform solo recital programs of their own design. 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
0: We think of how beloved the first violin concerto is by Max Bruch. He himself thought that this concerto, the very little-known third, was better than the first, and it was, he says, not a success at its premiere, but a triumph. But that triumph did not last, and it remains very little-known. Andreas Krecher is the soloist with the Wuppertal Symphony here. Gernot Schmalfuss is the conductor, Bruch's third concerto.

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Thomas Faye conducted the overture to a comic opera by Salieri called The World in Reverse, Il Mondo alla Rovescia. We have a number of overtures to classical period operas, Mozart, of course, included, as is Haydn. And these are some of the greatest opera composers of the day. Here, for example, is this by Domenico Cimarosa, who really focused his career on writing operas very successfully. This is to his little-known opera, L'Eroe Cinese, the Chinese Hero. And the Finlandia Sinfonia is led by Patrick Galois.

Paul Freeman conducted there the Slovakia Philharmonic Orchestra, overture to Mozart's late opera, La Clemenza di Tito. And another operatic overture from around that same period, to The Barber of Seville. No, not by Rossini, but this is the very successful opera based on the exact same story which preceded the Rossini opera. It's by Giovanni Paisiello. From a complete recording on an old LP, The Virtuosi di Roma, led by Renato Fasano in this overture.

0: The Overture to the World of the Moon, an opera by Haydn, with Vienna Concertus Musicus and Niklas Arnenkor.
1: Here are some upcoming area arts events from the WCLV online arts calendar. Rabbit Run Theater in Madison presents Cole Porter's Tony Award-winning musical, Kiss Me, Kate, centering on the on-and-off relationship between the leading man and former wife. It runs July 17th through August 8th. After a two-year hiatus, the Baldwin-Wallace Men's Chorus Summer Sing Festival returns. This cherished tradition features familiar tenor bass tunes alongside some new repertoire. Featuring conductors from Baldwin-Wallace, Cleveland State, Oberlin, Ohio University, and beyond, this will be a wonderful evening of making music for music's sake. It's

0: Molly on the Shore. Percy Grainger put that together from his British Folk Song Suite. And that was Marc-André Amelin at the keyboard on WCLV. On the movie quiz, I have a pair of tickets to a 1944 film called Phantom Lady, starring in part French Antoine. And it's about a secretary who embarks on a dangerous mission to try to find the elusive woman who may prove that her boss did not murder his wife. So it's a bit of a mystery. It's from 1944. It's being screened either Friday or Saturday nights at the Cleveland Institute of Arts Cinematheque. And you will be obliged to choose the performance that you'd like at 8:25.
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3: BBC News with Emily Thomas. Iran says it has attacked US military bases in Jordan, Bahrain and Kuwait, as well as radar systems in Oman, as it seeks to assert its control over the Strait of Hormuz. The Iranian barrage followed extensive American strikes on Iran overnight. From Jerusalem, here's Barbara Platusha.
4: Right now you have a sort of contained escalation between the U.S. and Iran over the Strait of Hormuz. If Israel comes into the equation, that will become much bigger. And there are sources quoted in the Israeli media saying, we really wish that that would happen. We'd like to go back to finish what we weren't able to complete when this deal was signed. But at this moment, they're not able to do that because this is not about them. It's between Iran and the U.S. And it will be either one of those two that ultimately draws them back in, if indeed that happens.
3: British regulators have approved human trials of a new vaccine to tackle the Ebola outbreak in the Democratic Republic of Congo. The vaccine from the University of Oxford is one of four being developed, but the first to enter human trials. Our medical editor is Fergus Walsh.
5: The Oxford Vaccine Group wants to recruit 50 healthy adults aged 18 to 55. The vaccine against the Bundibugyo species of Ebola is based on the same technology as used in the Oxford AstraZeneca COVID jab. The trial will assess the safety of the Ebola vaccine as well as monitoring immune responses. And there'll be further studies in Africa. The Serum Institute of India has manufactured more than 600 million doses of the prototype vaccine, ready for potential future use.
3: Health authorities in the Democratic Republic of Congo say its Ebola outbreak has spread to two new provinces, including the populous northeast city of Kisangani, with four cases of the virus confirmed there. The spread of Ebola to Chopo and neighbouring Haute-Uele provinces marks an escalation in the outbreak. Thai police are investigating possible negligence after at least 27 people died when a fire tore through a Bangkok bar. Dozens were injured, several critically. Officials said it may have started at the front stage section of the pub, spreading rapidly. Jonathan Head is at the scene.
6: Firefighters were on the scene within minutes. It took them just 30 to extinguish the fire. Inside, they discovered many of the victims in a bathroom where they'd sought shelter after being unable to reach the exits.
7: This morning, you get very little sense of the terrible scenes that were witnessed here last night, apart from the acrid smell of burning and the furniture and burnt musical instruments piled up outside. The authorities, of course, are promising a thorough investigation. The people in Thailand will say, we've had these incidents before, we've heard such promises before and seen little action.
3: BBC News. A Sudanese court has sentenced the leader of the paramilitary rapid support forces and 15 other senior commanders to death after convicting them in absentia of committing atrocities, including genocide in Darfur. The prosecution case against Hamdan Daglo and the others centred on crimes committed in Al-Junaynah, the capital of West Darfur, including the killing of its governor in 2023. Russia's security service says it's foiled two large-scale Ukrainian drone attacks on remote military air bases, one in the Urals and the other in the Far East by the Chinese border. The FSB says Ukrainian intelligence officers used balloons and drones to deliver containers full of sophisticated strike drones along with mobile ground control stations into Russia. The EU chief, Ursula von der Leyen, says the bloc needs to agree at what age children can sign up to social media and also to limit the time they can be online. She said maintaining the status quo regarding tech giants would consign another generation to monumental harm, addiction and misery. The actor, producer and director Sam Neill, famed for his leading role in Jurassic Park, has died at the age of 78. His family described his death as sudden and unexpected. Neill was born in Northern Ireland but grew up in New Zealand. Colin Patterson looks back at his career highlights.
2: Sam Neill's charm and charisma allowed him to have huge success in both blockbusters and arthouse films. To take just one year, 1993, he was the paleontologist Dr. Alan Grant in Jurassic Park.
8: They're moving in herds.
2: But at the same time, he could be seen in The Piano, Jane Campion's Palme d'Or-winning period piece, as a frontiersman who chopped a finger off his mute wife, played by Holly Hunter.
3: World News from the BBC.
9: We start the week on lunchtime with the Cleveland Orchestra with a ballet score by Igor Stravinsky, The Fairy's Kiss, based on little-known piano pieces by Tchaikovsky and led by Scottish conductor Oliver Nusson. This is Mark Satola, and I hope you can tune in this afternoon at 12:06 for lunchtime with the Cleveland Orchestra on WCLV, IdeaStream Public Media.
0: It's going to be another warm week, 85-plus today, 90-plus tomorrow and Wednesday. The Lake Erie water temperature is 68 degrees. At Kent, Mansfield, Lorraine Elyria, and the Akron-Canton Airport, it is 64. At Hopkins, it's 70, and at Cleveland's Lakefront, 71. Under fair skies, the air was calm. The humidity is 85-plus percent. The sun has already risen, and it will set tonight at 9 o'clock. There's an off-highway traffic complication which actually has just cleared. There was an accident investigation going on in Cleveland, East 141st at Harvard. That is no longer an issue. Our first music this hour is by the Austrian composer Robert Fuchs. From his Serenade for String Orchestra, the second movement minuetto is played by the Cologne Chamber Orchestra.

0: the Cologne Chamber Orchestra. Performed the Menuetto from the Serenade No. 3 for strings by the Austrian composer Robert Fuchs. The work was published in 1878. The recording was made in 2009 by the Cologne Chamber Orchestra. Christian Ludwig was the conductor on WCLV.
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0: Today's forecast, 85 plus with sunshine. Tomorrow and Wednesday, it will be 90 plus. Right now, it is averaging just under 70 degrees in all locations. The air is calm. The humidity is 85%. The Monday Morning Moo is coming up in about 15 minutes at about 6:30. This is your opportunity to make a barnyard noise and have it completely okie-dokie with your announcer. In a concert hall, no, but you can do it and get it out of your system in about 15 minutes. John Field was born in Ireland into a musical family. He was born in 1782, and it was in 1801 that he published his first piano sonata, played here by John O'Connor.

At 6:27, that was the Piano Sonata No. 1 by the Irish composer John Field, and it was played by the Irish pianist John O'Connor on WCLV. Today's high will be 85 plus with sunshine, 90 plus tomorrow with sunshine, Wednesday 90 with sunshine, and then beginning Thursday, pretty much Thursday through Sunday, the high temperatures will be just under 90 degrees. Currently at Hopkins Airport, it's fair and 70. At the Akron-Canton Airport, Lorraine Illyria, Mansfield, and Kent, it is 64. At the Idea Center at Playhouse Square, it is 71. The Monday Morning Moo is coming up in just a moment. Here's Joshua Bell.

Joshua Bell performed with the Philharmonia Orchestra, led by David Zinman, and from On the Town, the musical with a score by Leonard Bernstein. That section is called Lonely Town. It is now 29 minutes before 7 on WCLV. It's time for the Monday Morning Move, and Latte is present this morning. And she asked me to remind you that the Ohio State Fair is coming up July 29th through August the 9th, and that the Butter Cow will be on display with the Butter Calf in the cooler, newly renovated Dairy Products building. And I said to Latte, that's wonderful. Dairy is a very important industry in the state of Ohio. However, so is music. So is classical music, with orchestras and conservatories. And every year there is a mystery butter sculpture in the Dairy Products building, and I think that it would be timely to have a classical music-themed third sculpture. And I suggested a butter bust of Beethoven, and she didn't think much of that. But it's time now for the Monday Morning Moo. I

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0: That exercise in pizzicato was by Leroy Anderson, who called it Plink Plank Plunk, played by the BBC Concert Orchestra led by Leonard Slatkin. There are no traffic matters to concern yourself with, however. Just remember to use your seat belts and your turn signals. Remember, you've already paid for them.
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0: This arrangement of A Night on Bald Mountain by Mussorgsky is by Leopold Stokowski, and this was the version used in the 1940 film Fantasia. The Cleveland Orchestra is led by Oliver Nussen.

Oliver Nussen led the Cleveland Orchestra on WCLV, and that was recorded in 1996 for Deutsche Grammophon. And we heard A Night on Bald Mountain. The Mussorgsky original was orchestrated by Leopold Stokowski, and that's the version used in the Disney film Fantasia from 1940. Right now it's 65 at Akron Canton, Lorena Leary and Mansfield in Kent, 71 at Cleveland's Lakefront, and 70 at Hopkins Airport. Under fair skies with no wind to speak of and humidity of 85%. Our high today will be 85 plus with sunshine. There's a vehicle fire reported now in Cuyahoga County on Interstate 77 northbound. It's before Grant Avenue. It's taking up the right lane. The backup is to Interstate 480. We'll have another traffic update at about 10 after 7 next hour on WCLV.

That's from the Corelia Suite by Jean Sibelius on WCLV. Lauren Mazel led the Vienna Philharmonic. Our non-Sousa Sousa alarm is by Ray Vaughan Williams from his score for Aristophanes' The Wasps, which was a collegiate production in 1909. The March Past of Kitchen Utensils, which is what we're going to hear, is kind of a walking-style English march. It accompanies a scene where household kitchen utensils serve as witnesses in a trial involving stolen cheese. And since The Wasps is a satire of the Athenian judiciary, it sounds like it's perfectly apropos. Here's the Kansas City Symphony.

0: We've heard the Kansas City Symphony, led by Michael Stern, and that's the March Past of the Kitchen Utensils from Ray Vaughan Williams' score to the play The Wasps from 1909.
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0: Choristers will be very interested in the first selection in the 7 o'clock hour. Following news headlines from the Associated Press on WCLV, it is 7 o'clock. A fire tore through a beer hall in Bangkok, Thailand, shortly before midnight Sunday, killing at least 27 people and injuring dozens. Footage shared online by first responders showed a huge blaze raging and plumes coming out of the front door of the Na Lao Pra beer hall in the northern part of the Thai capital. Authorities are still investigating the cause of the fire, but the Bangkok governor said investigators would examine the sealing materials and whether any emergency exits may have been obstructed, possibly making evacuation more difficult. In sports, the Guardians defeated the Miami Marlins on the road yesterday 5-2. The All-Star game takes place tomorrow in Philadelphia. At Wimbledon yesterday, Jannik Sinner of Italy defeated Alexander Zverev of Germany in the men's singles. In the World Cup semifinals, France faces Spain tomorrow with England versus Argentina on Wednesday. For in-depth news, tune to our sister station, 89.7 WKSU. Today's forecast, 85 plus with sunshine and no wind. Tomorrow, 90 plus and sunny. Repeat that on Wednesday. Right now, it is 65-ish at the Akron-Canton Airport, Lorena Liria, Mansfield, and Kent. At Hopkins, it's 70 with 71 at Cleveland's Lakefront. The next news on the first program is at 7:35 with the pet news at 7:25. Ray Vaughan Williams was an enormous admirer of the American poet Walt Whitman, and it is Whitman's text that is used in the scherzo called The Waves from a Sea Symphony published in 1910. We hear the members of the Atlanta Symphony and the Atlanta Symphony Chorus conducted by Robert Spano.

0: The Atlanta Symphony Chorus and Orchestra, led by Robert Spano, performed The Waves from a Sea Symphony. That's the scherzo of that work by Ray Vaughan Williams with a text by Walt Whitman. It's 7:10 on WCLV, and there's a vehicle fire on Interstate 77 northbound before Grant. It's in the right two lanes. The backup is to Rockside Road, and that's a considerable distance. 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
0: I'll update traffic in about 10 minutes, and then we'll have today's pet news, which is another edition of a series called Adventures in Ingestion. William Lloyd Webber is the papa of Julian and Andrew Lloyd Webber. His Serenade for Strings from 1980 is played here by the City of London Symphonia.

That Serenade for Strings, published in 1980, was by William Lloyd Webber, whose well-known sons in the music biz are Andrew and Julian. Richard Hickox led the City of London Symphonia on WCLV. William Lloyd Webber was born in 1914. He died in 1982. Let's take a look at traffic now on WCLV. The vehicle fire 77 northbound before Grant has been extinguished. However, it remains in the right two lanes, and the backup is considerable to Rockside Road. I was looking at some camera views, and it will move, but it's moving very, very slowly. The pet news is coming up on WCLV.

Marc-André Hamelin played the hunter in his career. That setting is by Percy Grainger of an old English folk song. It's 7:23 and time for the pet news. The winner of last week's pet news was the a miracle rubble dog, which was found in the Venezuelan earthquake rubble after 5 days. Her name was Giselle. As far as I can tell, she has not been reclaimed by anybody, but they're taking care of her until that can be taken care of, and that may take some time. Today's story I call another episode of Adventures in Ingestion. This is from the website of a pet insurance company, and this is based on one of their claims. Crystalline is a proud beagle mom. However, she knows that beagles are not to be trusted around food. While unified of their love of treats, her two beagles are very different. Diesel is a big, loud mama's boy. His sister Matilda is quiet and petite, but clearly the one in charge. Crystalline is very careful with how she stores food around the dogs, with one recent lamentable exception. Crystalline and her husband had hosted a party, complete with a two-tiered 20-inch red velvet cake centerpiece. She said, "We host quite often, and my dogs will usually go to my parents' house. We just keep them off site because there's no trusting them." After the post-party cleanup, the adults placed the leftover cake into a closed pantry for safekeeping. You know where this is going. After work the next day, Crystalline let the dogs out of their crates as usual. She said they just ran down the hallway, and almost immediately, it was a little too quiet. Diesel and Matilda sneaked into the pantry and devoured nearly the entire huge leftover cake. She said the case was easy to solve. She said, "I see them coming out from the pantry, and they're each the size of a bowling ball, just waddling like two blimps with legs." Diesel and Matilda were promptly taken to the veterinarian. After receiving care, the two thieves were sent home to sleep off their red velvet escapade, but not before checking for leftovers first. She said, "The second they walked into the house, from just being at the vet and being miserable, they ran straight to the pantry to see what was left of the cake that they left behind. They had no regrets."

The Cleveland Orchestra on WCLV was led by Christoph von Dohnányi, and that was the opening fanfare from the Sinfonietta, published in 1926 by the Czech composer Leos Janáček. And that's a five-movement work, and that fanfare has additional development in the final movement. Very, very dramatic. It's now 7:28 on WCLV.

Brian Dykstra wrote the Mixon Hall Rag in 2008 and named it for the concert space at the Cleveland Institute of Music, and that was Catherine DeYoung and the composer, flute and piano, respectively, on WCLV.

0: The Dance of the Shepherd Girl from the ballet pantomime called The Mountain King, written by the Swedish composer Hugo Alfvén in the 1920s, and that was James DePriest leading the Malmö Symphony. In a few minutes, we're going to hear the original arrangement for piano four hands of the Debussy Petite Suite. It's time for our news headlines from the Associated Press. The United States and Iran each asserted Monday that they controlled the Strait of Hormuz after a weekend of attacks stretching across the wider Middle East. The attacks were sparked by Iran striking a container ship Sunday in the strait off the coast of Oman. Shipping has been disrupted in the strait since the start of the war, as Iran has attacked commercial vessels around it, intimidating shippers. The U.S. military's Central Command described its forces as hitting dozens of sites in the strikes Monday, including air defense systems, radar sites, missile and drone equipment, and small boats. The Central Command said the Strait of Hormuz is a vital maritime corridor for global trade. Iran does not control it. In sports, the Guardians defeated the Miami Marlins on the road yesterday 5-2. The All-Star game is tomorrow night in Philadelphia. At Wimbledon yesterday, Jannik Sinner of Italy defeated Alexander Zverev of Germany in the men's singles. In the World Cup semifinals, France faces Spain tomorrow with England versus Argentina on Wednesday. For in-depth news, tune to our sister station, 89.7 WKSU. Here's today's forecast, 85 plus with sunshine, 90 plus tomorrow and Wednesday. The Lake Erie temperature is 68, and most temperatures on dry land are about 70 degrees. Traffic is next.
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0: There's a closure relating to Interstate 77 northbound. The 77 northbound on-ramp from east and westbound Interstate 480, that entrance ramp is currently closed. This may have a relationship to the earlier vehicle fire on Interstate 77 northbound before Grant. The fire has been extinguished, apparently, but the right two lanes remain occupied by things related to that vehicle fire. It's stop and go back to Rockside, which is south of the intersection of Interstate 77 and Interstate 480. There's an accident on the right shoulder on 480 West after transportation. This may relate to that first closure. It is stop and go back to Granger Road.
1: Next time on Ovations, we're sampling a recent program from the Blue Water Chamber Orchestra called Rustic Reverie, given in May of 2026. The program opens with Douglas Moore's Farm Journal and concludes with the Symphony No. 99 of Joseph Haydn. In the middle, selections from Joseph Kontlub's Songs of the Auvergne, with Northeast Ohio.

0: Ohio native soprano Midori Marsh. Daniel Meyer conducts. I'm John Mills, inviting you to join me Wednesday evening at 8 p.m. for Rustic Reverie by the Blue Water Chamber Orchestra on Ovations on WCLV.
1: A staple of the French Salon was the Petite Suite by Debussy. There are four movements, en bateau, or a boat, cortège, minuet, and ballet. The original arrangement for piano four hands is performed by Antonio Pompobaldi and Emanuele Frischione.

0: Antonio Pampabaldi and Emanuela Frischioni, and that was the original four hands, piano four hands arrangement of the Petite Suite by Debussy, recorded for 2022 in 2022 for the Steinway label. Well, there's a lot going on in Interstate 480. The 480 east and westbound, let me try to read this from a different point. The Interstate 77 northbound on-ramp from east and westbound Interstate 480 is closed. Interstate 480 westbound after transportation, there's a crash on the right shoulder. That backup is to Granger Road. The earlier vehicle fire on Interstate 77 northbound before Grant has been extinguished. However, the traffic remains stop and go back to Rockside Road. 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

That comes from the Abbey Road album by the Beatles, Come Together. That was arranged by Sergio Assad, played by Milos Kavadaglic and Chris Hill, guitar and double bass, respectively, on WCLV

0: Miloš Kavadoglić again, solo this time. It's from the With the Beatles album, released in 1963. It's a Lennon-McCartney tune called All My Loving, and it was arranged also by Sergio Assad and played by Miloš Kavadoglić. Here's a story about a somewhat different string instrument, and this comes from the online source San Francisco Classical Voice. A century-old harp with a remarkable past has found a new home. Donated by a longtime Orange County, California philanthropist couple, the fully restored Lyon and Healy harp once belonged to a celebrated composer who fled Nazi Germany for Southern California. The Orange County School of the Arts in Santa Ana, California, received a historic 100-year-old harp that belonged to the famous Austrian composer, socialite, and widow of Gustav Mahler, Alma Mahler. The centenarian instrument escaped Europe with Alma Mahler in 1940 during World War II and was donated to the school's music conservatory by art patrons Henry and Susan Samuele. The harp was manufactured likely between 1910 and 1914 and is considered extremely rare. Alma Mahler and her then-husband, Franz Werfel, fled Europe during World War II, arriving in New York in October of 1940. They eventually settled in Los Angeles.
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2: BBC News with Emily Thomas. British regulators have approved human trials of a new vaccine to tackle the Ebola outbreak in the Democratic Republic of Congo. The vaccine from the University of Oxford is one of four being developed, but the first to enter human trials. Our medical editor is Fergus Walsh.
3: The Oxford Vaccine Group wants to recruit 50 healthy adults aged 18 to 55. The vaccine against the Bundibugyo species of Ebola is based on the same technology as used in the Oxford AstraZeneca COVID jab. The trial will assess the safety of the Ebola vaccine as well as monitoring immune responses. And there'll be further studies in Africa. The Serum Institute of India has manufactured more than 600 million doses of the prototype vaccine, ready for potential future use.
2: Meanwhile, health authorities in the Democratic Republic of Congo say its Ebola outbreak has spread to two new provinces. Iranian state television says Iran has fired warning shots at two ships attempting to cross the Strait of Hormuz today as the battle between Tehran and Washington for control of the vital waterway continues to escalate. Earlier, Iran carried out a barrage of attacks against US military assets in the region. Barbara Pletusha is in Jerusalem.
4: We can say with a fair bit of certainty that very little traffic is flowing through, and we can also say that control of the Strait of Hormuz has emerged as a major confrontational point between the two. Their interim deal last month was aimed at opening the strait to international shipping and then moving on towards wider negotiations to end the war, but it's stopped here on this issue because both sides are unhappy with the control of the strait. The Iranians have made clear that they want to take more control of the strait than they had before the war.
2: Reports from Yemen say there have been explosions at the airport in the capital Sana'a, which is under the control of the Houthi movement. The Defense Ministry of the internationally recognized Yemeni government has said its armed forces targeted the runway in order to prevent an Iranian plane from landing. The EU and Britain have targeted Russia with coordinated sanctions over a sustained campaign of cyber attacks, which they said were backed by the intelligence services. Among those blacklisted is the Turla hacking group, suspected of targeting governments, critical infrastructure and strategic industries. The French Foreign Minister Jean-Noël Barrot announced the sanctions to French media.
5: Nous convoquerons l'ambassadeur de Russie en France dans les prochains jours.
6: We will summon the Russian ambassador to France in the coming days, but we will also impose sanctions against 9 individuals and 4 entities responsible for this cyber campaign orchestrated by the FSB, the Security Bureau of Russia.
2: BBC News. The investigation into the killing of the former British government minister Anne Widdecombe is now being led by counter-terrorism officers. Police said the step had been taken after new information and evidence had come to light. They'd previously said there was nothing to suggest the attack was politically motivated. Anne Widdecombe was found dead at her home in southwest England on Thursday. A 28-year-old man was arrested in connection with her death on Saturday. A court in Germany has convicted an Iraqi couple of enslaving two Yazidi girls in Iraq. They were found guilty of war crimes, genocide and crimes against humanity, as well as membership of the Islamic State group. They'd bought the two children when they were aged 12 and 5 and subjected them to forced labour, torture and sexual abuse. Spain's Prime Minister says there needs to be better prevention and preparedness for wildfires as climate change fuels blazes across Europe. Pedro Sanchez thanked emergency services while visiting the scene of one of Spain's deadliest wildfires in Almeria, which killed at least 13 people and scorched 70 square kilometres. The actor, producer and director Sam Neill, famed for his leading role in Jurassic Park, has died at the age of 78. His family described his death as sudden and unexpected. The BBC's Lauren Moss has more details.
7: He was probably most well known for his roles as Dr. Alan Grant in some of the Jurassic Park films. He also starred in The Piano in the 1990s. And he actually had 150 TV and film credits to his name, including The Tudors, Peaky Blinders and The Simpsons. He was actually born in Northern Ireland and moved to New Zealand when he was 7 years old. And he did announce a few years ago that he'd been having chemotherapy treatment for blood cancer. And then in April of this year, announced that he was cancer-free.
2: And that was the latest world news from the BBC.
0: And we will remember actor Sam Neill on the movie quiz at 8:25. I've got some Cinema Tech tickets for the weekend to give away, and you'll need to check your calendar, and you'll have to specify which day you wish to attend. I'll have more details in a moment on WCLV. It's now 6 minutes after 8. Today's Monday, the 13th of July. There are some traffic mishaps that have occurred this morning. Things appear to be resolving, but I will review the latest in a moment. Right now, temperatures are about 70 degrees plus or minus. The humidity is 85%. The air is calm. Our high today will be 85 plus with sunshine, 90 tomorrow and Wednesday. The Lake Erie water temperature is 68 degrees, and the sunset tonight is at 9 o'clock straight up. The vehicle fire previously mentioned on Interstate 77 northbound before Grant Avenue has cleared now. The backup is resolving, but it apparently still is back as far as Rockside Road. On Interstate 480 westbound after Transportation, the accident is on the right shoulder. It's backed up to Granger. The entrance ramp is reportedly closed on 77 northbound. The on-ramp from east and westbound Interstate 480. That may be a fluid situation that may change very quickly as the accident situations resolve themselves. So just be aware and use all of that common sense for which you are so famous. Here's Franz Welzermost, the Cleveland Orchestra music director, conducting the Vienna Philharmonic. This is from the 2013 New Year's Concert, the Light Cavalry Overture by Franz von Suppé.

The Light Cavalry Overture by Franz von Suppé, recorded live in concert January 1st, 2013, with the Vienna Philharmonic, led by Cleveland Orchestra music director Franz Welzer, most released on the Sony disc of that New Year's concert 2013. It's now just about a quarter after 8 on WCLV. I'll give you the movie quiz prize in just a moment. Right now, it's time to review, because there's a great deal that needs to be reviewed. Reopen now, the Interstate 77 northbound on-ramp from east and westbound Interstate 480. That has opened now. In Twinsburg, an accident has reported Interstate 480 eastbound before Route 82. 71 northbound after West 25th Fulton. Watch out for that disabled vehicle on the right shoulder. Copley 77 southbound at Route 18, also a disabled vehicle on the right shoulder. Ditto, Interstate 271 northbound after Mayfield Road, that disabled vehicle is also on the right shoulder in Mayfield Heights. In addition to that, 480 westbound after Transportation, that accident is now on the right shoulder, and there's a bit of a backup still to Granger Road. The vehicle fire has been cleared. 77 north before Grant, there's still some slow traffic of a residual nature, but you will all make sure that that is taken care of. Here's the movie quiz prize. I've got two tickets to one of two Cinematheque showings. You will have to indicate either this Friday the 17th at 9 or Saturday the 18th at 7:15 for a 1944 film called Phantom Lady, and it's being screened by the Cleveland Institute of Arts Cinematheque. Among its stars is Franchot Tone, who was the first Mr. Joan Crawford. This is about a devoted secretary who is on a dangerous mission to try to find the woman who might prove that her boss did not murder his wife. This is a new 4K restoration. It's rated PG, and I will need your information, plus whether you would like to attend Friday the 17th at 9 p.m. or Saturday the 18th at 7:15, and I will give you some information which is essential to fulfilling all of that. It's going to be 85 and sunny today. We'll play the movie quiz at 8:25 in about 10 minutes on WCLV. From Act 3 of The Sleeping Beauty, we hear the finale and apotheosis, played by the Russian National Orchestra.

Mikhail Pletnev on WCLV conducted the Russian National Orchestra, and that was the finale and apotheosis from Act 3 of The Sleeping Beauty by Tchaikovsky. Coming up in a couple of minutes is the movie quiz. I've got a pair of tickets to see a 1944 thriller in a new 4K restoration. It's called Phantom Lady, and it's being screened by the Cleveland Institute of Art Cinematheque this Friday night at 9 or Saturday at 7:15. If you are the winner today and you've got the correct answer to the question, you will be asked which screening you would like to attend, and you will write that down in your impeccable, readable handwriting. There have been quite a few accidents this morning. Let's begin. Interstate 480 westbound after Transportation Boulevard. That accident is now on the right shoulder. It is slow back to Granger Road. Also, in Mayfield Heights, Interstate 271 northbound after Mayfield, there's a disabled vehicle on the right shoulder. Copley 77 southbound at Route 18, a disabled vehicle also on the right shoulder. 71 northbound after West 25th Fulton, that disabled vehicle is also on the right shoulder. Twinsburg, Interstate 480 eastbound, there's an accident before Route 82. Cleared now in Cleveland off Highway E69th at Chambers Avenue.

Bach's three-part invention, number 10, was arranged by Edgar Meyer and Bela Fleck, who were joined by mandolinist Chris Thiele on that recording for Sony. Bela Fleck, at the end of May, released a new disc with Renee Fleming. It was called The Fiddle and the Drum, and it consists of traditional Appalachian folk music, hymns, and ballads, and there's some A-list guest artists, including Dolly Parton and Vince Gill. Bela Fleck and Renee Fleming. That's something that you might want to talk about at luncheon today. It's time for the movie quiz, and here's the prize. It's a pair of tickets to see a 1944 film in a new 4K restoration. The film is called Phantom Lady, and French Antoine is among the stars. A devoted secretary is on a mission to try to find the elusive woman who might prove that her boss did not murder his wife. And again, this is a 4K restoration of this 1944 motion picture. And if you are the winner today and have the correct answer, I will give you some information. I'll take something from you as far as contact information, but I'll also give you information, and you will need to indicate whether you wish to attend this Friday the 17th at 9 p.m. or Saturday the 18th at 7:15. 1-800-343-WCLV is the contest line number. 1-800-343-9258, either way. So many of you have this on your speed dials, and that's not a bad idea. If you should get the voicemail prompt, please hang up and call back. You can no longer leave a voicemail message on the contest line. We have a new phone. With a new phone comes new procedures. And you can leave a voicemail, but it's in the IdeaStream employee system, and you'll be there for days trying to figure it out, because I haven't figured it out yet. That said, if you get the voicemail prompt, please hang up and call back. 1-800-343-WCLV. The actor Sam Neill has died quite unexpectedly in his late 70s. He has been in any number of films over his very long and distinguished career in films and also in television. But his most famous film is arguably Jurassic Park, which was released in 1993, directed by Steven Spielberg, co-starring Neill, Laura Dern, and Jeff Goldblum. The question is, who wrote the book on which the movie is based? Who wrote the book Jurassic Park? 1-800-343-WCLV. Good luck.

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The music is from Jurassic Park. The film came out in 1993, starring Sam Neill, who has just left this earth at the age, I believe, of 78. And he was co-starring with Laura Dern and Jeff Goldblum in that film, directed by Steven Spielberg. And the movie was, the question was, who wrote the book on which the movie is based? And our correct answer came from Jan Bautista of Orange Village, who mentioned Michael Crichton, who published Jurassic Park in 1990. He also co-wrote the screenplay, but Michael Crichton was the correct answer. He wins the tickets to see Phantom Lady, a 1944 thriller and mystery. It's presented by the Cleveland Institute of Arts Cinematheque. It's going to be screened Friday and Saturday. I've got other tickets for that screening, one of those two screenings, later this week to give away. And you can always go to CIA, standing for Cleveland Institute of Art, cia.edu/cinematheque for more information about that film and the huge number of films on the Cinematheque roster. And I think there'll be something that you will find quite interesting. And again, Jan Bautista of Orange Village won. Michael Crichton was the correct answer. We have two movie quizzes, Monday through Friday on WCLV, and the next one is, this afternoon at 4:25.

Well, what kind of insect do you think that was? Anatole Liotov wrote it. He called it the mosquito. And that was John Morris Russell leading the Cincinnati Pops on WCLV. In Twinsburg, Interstate 480 eastbound, there's a crash before Route 82. 480 westbound after

0: transportation, that accident is on the right shoulder. There may be a bit of a traffic backup. Also, in addition to the aforementioned, cleared now, 77 southbound at 18, that was a disabled vehicle. Also, 77 northbound at Interstate 490, close to downtown Cleveland. There's a crash reported there now. 71 northbound after West 25th Fulton, that's a disabled vehicle on the right shoulder. And in addition to that, we want to mention that I think we've done everything. We'll have one more report in about 10 minutes on WCLV.
1: We start the week on lunchtime with the Cleveland Orchestra with a ballet score by Igor Stravinsky, The Fairy's Kiss, based on little-known piano pieces by Tchaikovsky and led by Scottish conductor Oliver Nusson. This is Mark Satola, and I hope you can tune in this afternoon at 12:06 for lunchtime with the Cleveland Orchestra on WCLV, IdeaStream Public Media.
0: Next is the overture to the comic opera The Turk in Italy by Rossini. Claudio Abbado leads the London Symphony.

The comic opera The Turk in Italy premiered in 1814. The Rossini opera's overture was played by the London Symphony, led by Claudio Abbado on WCLV. A gentleman called just as we were starting to take calls on the movie quiz. As it turns out, he didn't want to participate in the quiz. He just wanted to ask a question, and I said, can you call back in about 10 minutes? We're taking quiz questions or quiz calls right now. And I don't think I've seen his call yet, so if the gentleman is interested in pursuing that conversation, I'll have a moment to chat shortly on WCLV. In Twinsburg, there's an accident, Interstate 480 eastbound before Route 82. Interstate 480 westbound after transportation, that accident is on the right shoulder. Mayfield Heights, Interstate 271 northbound after Mayfield Road, that's a disabled vehicle on the right shoulder. 71 north after West 25th, that right shoulder is the resting place of a stalled car. There's an accident, Interstate 77 northbound at Interstate 490, and I think everything else is in pretty good working order. This is the scherzo from the Grand Duo Sonata by Schubert. It's been orchestrated by the well-known violinist Joseph Joachim, and it's played here by the Chamber Orchestra of Europe. We're going to hear the scherzo on WCLV.

We heard the Chamber Orchestra of Europe led by Claudio Abbado, and that was an orchestration of the scherzo from the Grand Duo Sonata by Franz Schubert, and that orchestration was by Josef Joachim on WCLV

0: Antonín Dvořák wrote several humoresques, but that's the famous one. That's number 7. That's Opus 101, number 7. If you are in the market for some sheet music, which I don't think comes on a sheet anymore. I think it comes on a screen. Francine Kay, who was on the Princeton faculty, was the pianist. Tomorrow on the movie quiz at 8:25, the prize will be a pair of tickets to see trumpeter and band leader Chris Botti, presented by Live Nation, Thursday, July 23rd, 7:30 in the evening at the MGM Northfield Park Racino Center Stage. That's on Northfield Road in Northfield. And that's Chris Botti tickets will be the prize tomorrow morning at 8:25 on the movie quiz. The composer's date book is next.
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3: This is the Composer's Datebook for July 13th. I'm John Burge. On today's date, in 1829, German composer Felix Mendelssohn was in London, participating in a gala concert to raise funds for the victims of a flood in Silesia. "Everyone who has attracted the slightest attention during the season will take part," wrote Mendelssohn. "Many offers of good performers have had to be declined, as otherwise the concert will last till the next day." Mendelssohn performed his double concerto in E major for two pianos and orchestra, joined by his friend and fellow composer-pianist Ignaz Moscheles. Mendelssohn and Moscheles jointly prepared a special cadenza and jokingly bet one another how long the audience would applaud, Mendelssohn predicting 10 minutes and Moscheles more modestly suggesting 5. In the Baroque age, double concertos were very popular, but by Mendelssohn's day they'd become less common. In our time, concertos for two pianos are even more rare. One of the most successful double concertos comes from 1953 by the American composer Quincy Porter, also known as the Concerto Concertante, commissioned by the Louisville Orchestra. It proved to be one of the most popular of Porter's works and even won the Pulitzer Prize for Music in 1954. Composer's Datebook is produced by APM, American Public Media, in conjunction with the American Composers Forum, reminding you that all music was once new.

I call this our Tough It Time on WCLV, even though you may not have a completely respectable and technically correct Tough It. You can certainly have a seat, think about things, and the music on WCLV is of a longer duration this hour. So this gives you an opportunity for reflection and focus and maybe some relaxation. Now, if you have been trying to wake yourself up all morning, you don't want to relax yourself too much because then you'll just kind of, you'll sink back into the cushions and we'll never see you again. But later on, we're going to hear An American in Paris, which is about a different type of reflection, something having to do with missing home. But right now, we're going to hear the Symphony No. 25 by the younger brother of Joseph Haydn. His name was Michael. His older brother, Joseph, basically taught him a little bit about music, but essentially as to composition, Michael Haydn is self-taught. And we're going to hear his Symphony No. 25, performed by the London Mozart Players, and the conductor is someone whose name may be familiar to some of you, the former Cleveland Orchestra resident conductor, Matthias Bammert.

0: On WCLV, we've heard Michael Haydn's Symphony No. 25. Michael Haydn was a younger brother of Joseph Haydn. The symphony was published in 1783 and for a while was attributed incorrectly to Mozart, but we know the source now. Matthias Bammert conducted the London Mozart Players on WCLV, where support comes in part from
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0: An American in Paris is a tone poem influenced by jazz. It's by George Gershwin. It's about a homesick American tourist, played by the Cleveland Orchestra here, led by Ricardo Chailly.

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0: George Gershwin's An American in Paris from 1928. The Cleveland Orchestra recorded that in 1985 for Decca, conducted by Ricardo Chailly.
1: 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It's a piece called Interchange, and we open with a symphony once attributed to Beethoven. I'm John Mills. 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
0: Next is a concerto by the German composer Johann Friedrich Fasch. He was a violinist, he was a choir director, born to a musical family. This concerto for winds and strings dates from 1727 and is played on WCLV by the Philadelphia Early Instrument Ensemble called Tempesta de Mare.

0: We heard the Philadelphia period music ensemble called Tempesta di Mare, performing the 1727 Concerto for Winds and Strings by the German composer Johann Friedrich Fasch. 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

The English Idyll No. 1 by George Butterworth. He wrote two such pieces. This one comes from 1911, and it featured the BBC Scottish Symphony conducted by Andrew Manzi. George Butterworth, English composer who died in 1916 in the Battle of the Somme during World War I, another composer whose life was catastrophically affected by the World War I hostilities, was E.J. Moran, who was grievously wounded with shrapnel in the head that was inoperable and which is thought to have contributed to his early death in 1950. We'll hear his 1928 setting of Withern's Shadow with the Ulster Orchestra conducted by Joanne Folletta.

0: Joanne Folletta conducted the Ulster Orchestra in that performance of Withern's Shadow, one of two pieces for small orchestra by E.J. Moran, which he dedicated to Ralph Vaughan Williams. Heard here on WCLV at 90.3. Time for a bit of business, and then we'll be back with music of Beethoven.
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We have a piano sonata by Beethoven to enjoy this morning on Midday. I'm Mark Satola. Thanks for tuning in. I hope you enjoy the music we've selected for you this morning. Beethoven's piano sonata number 17 in D minor dates from 1802, and it's called The Tempest, and we'll hear it played by French pianist Hélène Grimaud on WCLV.

The Piano Sonata No. 17 in D minor, Opus 31, No. 2 by Beethoven, called The Tempest, with pianist Hélène Grimaud performing. Another stormy piece is on tap here by Julius Fučík, the Winter Storms Waltz, Opus 184. Our performance is by the Royal Scottish National Orchestra, conducted by Naima Järvi.

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0: The Winter Storms Waltz, Opus 184 by Julius Fučík, Czech composer who wrote that music in 1906. We heard the Royal Scottish National Orchestra conducted by Nema Järvi. Here on WCLV, where it is now 10:43. 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
0: In 1707, George Frederick Handel was living in Italy when he made a setting of the 110th Psalm, Dixit Dominus. It's a major score lasting well over half an hour, and we're going to hear it in a performance by Apollo's Fire and Singers under the direction of Jeanette Sorel. The soloists are sopranos Sandra Simon and Kira Duffy, mezzo-soprano Meg Bragle, and Scott Mello tenor. Here on WCLV, Dixit Dominus by George Frederick Handel.

0: George Frederick Handel's 1710 setting of Dixit Dominus in G minor, the Psalm 110, performed here by Apollo's Fire and Singers, with Jeanette Sorrell conducting, and soloists Sandra Simon and Kira Duffy sopranos, mezzo-soprano Meg Bragle, and tenor Scott Mello. Here on WCLV, it's 24 minutes past 11 o'clock. Coming up, we have music of Anton Arensky, so stay tuned to WCLV.
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0: Here's an excerpt from a string quartet that is often heard as a standalone piece, the set of variations on a theme by Tchaikovsky from the string quartet No. 2 of Anton Arensky, his opus 35A. We'll hear a performance by the Ying Quartet.

0: Variations on a theme by Tchaikovsky, the Opus 35A of Anton Arensky. It's the second movement from Arensky's String Quartet No. 2. We heard a performance by the Ying Quartet. The theme, by the way, comes from the fifth of seven children's songs by Tchaikovsky called Legend. And you heard that here on WCLV. Coming up, piano music of Schumann.
1: 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Akron's Weathervane Playhouse presents the Tony Award-winning musical Parade, which examines significant social issues and personal struggle in American history. It runs June 18th through July 12th. The Cedar Lee Theater in Cleveland Heights marks 100 years as a neighborhood theater. It's featuring The Odyssey, directed by Christopher Nolan and inspired by the classic Greek epic. It begins Friday, July 17th. The Kent Blossom Festival presents its 58th season. There are 16 concerts that feature faculty and young artists. It runs June 21st through July 26th. To find out more about these events and others, visit WCLV's online arts calendar at wclv.org.
0: Here's a short piano piece by Robert Schumann called Flower Piece or Blumenstück in the key of D-flat, Opus 19. Daniel Gortler is the pianist performing.

0: Daniel Gortler, pianist, playing the Blumenstück, or Flower Piece, Opus 19 by Robert Schumann, in the obscure key of D-flat, which is, for all practical purposes, the same thing as C-sharp. Anyway, that's music of Schumann. We are now at 11:48, and we have some music by Richard Strauss coming up, so stay tuned to WCLV, where support comes from our members and from...
1: The Cleveland Orchestra, presenting Summers at Severance. Conductor Kazuki Yamada leads the orchestra in Saint-Saëns' Organ Symphony, alongside Nino Rota's Trombone Concerto with principal trombonist Brian Wendell. Saint-Saëns' Organ Symphony, July 30th at Severance. Information at clevelandorchestra.com.
0: Here's an arrangement made in 1934 of music from Der Rosenkavalier by Richard Strauss, the second waltz sequence, put together not by Strauss himself, but probably one of the staff composers on the staff of his publisher. Here is the Leipzig Gewandhaus Orchestra, conducted by Herbert Blumstedt on WCLV.

The second waltz sequence from Act 3 of Der Rosenkavalier by Richard Strauss with the Leipzig Gewandhaus Orchestra conducted by Herbert Blumstedt. It's 11:57. We're going to finish this hour. Excuse me, it's still allergy season. Finish this hour with music of Leonard Bernstein.

0: An arrangement performed by Center City Brass, the arrangement by Anthony DiLorenzo, of I Can Cook Too from On the Town by Leonard Bernstein. Heard here on WCLV. We start the week on lunchtime with the Cleveland Orchestra with a ballet score by Igor Stravinsky, The Fairy's Kiss, based on little-known piano pieces by Tchaikovsky and led by Scottish conductor Oliver Nusson. This is Mark Satola, and I hope you can tune in this afternoon at 12:06 for lunchtime with the Cleveland Orchestra on WCLV, IdeaStream Public Media.
1: 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It's a piece called Interchange, and we open with a symphony once attributed to Beethoven. I'm John Mills. 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
5: BBC News with Moira Alderson. President Trump has said that the US will reinstate its naval blockade of Iran after a week of escalating strikes between the two countries that's put their ceasefire under intense pressure. In a post on social media, Mr. Trump said the US will also now expect to be reimbursed for providing security for vessels passing through the Strait of Hormuz. Later, speaking to Fox News, the president said the US was taking over the strait.
6: We had a deal. It was a done deal. And then they broke it. They always break it. We've had 10 deals with these people, and so we're just going to hit them very hard, and we're going to keep the strait, and we'll probably run it. We'll become the guardian of the strait. Maybe we'll call it the guardian angel of the strait. And we should be reimbursed for that. When we do that, we're going to be reimbursed because the other nations are very wealthy. They're on our side.
5: Nine European allies meeting in Paris with Ukraine have agreed to set up an integrated anti-ballistic missile coalition. The French presidency said they recognised the growing threat posed by ballistic missiles and were establishing a purely defensive coalition to develop advanced countermeasures. Regulators in Britain have approved human trials of a new vaccine to tackle the latest Ebola outbreak in the Democratic Republic of Congo. University of Oxford scientists began developing the vaccine aimed at tackling the Bundibugyo species of the virus 8 weeks ago when a public health emergency was declared. Dr. Katrina Pollock is Associate Director at the Oxford Vaccine Group.
7: It's based on a template vaccine that we've had under development for over 10 years. And what we're able to do is change a small part of that vaccine so that we can respond to new infections and create a new vaccine like we're doing here for Ebola. And at the same time, we have a programme of work where we are actually responding to various different outbreak threats, working on lots of different viruses that could potentially cause a problem now or in the future. And by bringing those two things together, we're able to work very quickly when we need to.
5: It comes as health authorities in the DRC say the Ebola outbreak has spread to two new provinces. The investigation into the killing of the former British government minister Anne Widdecombe is now being led by counter-terrorism officers. Police said the step had been taken after new information and evidence had come to light. The BBC's Jenny Kumar is in the village where Miss Widdecombe was found dead last week.
8: This shocking case has been full of twists and turns, and so many questions remain unanswered. And for the past 4 days, police have been saying that they had no reason to believe that this was politically motivated or terrorism related. And now we find ourselves in a situation where this investigation is being led by counter-terrorism police, and the man that they arrested on Saturday has been arrested on suspicion of terrorism acts.
5: You're listening to the latest world news from the BBC. British counter-terrorism police have arrested 12 people after an alleged extreme right-wing threat to an Islamic event held over the weekend. Police said the UK Ijtima event in Suffolk, northeast of London, passed off without incident but ended early. Three of those detained were arrested on suspicion of conspiracy to murder. France's interior minister says the large wildfire burning in a forest south of Paris may have been started deliberately. Laurent Nunez said it was suspicious there were around 10 points where fire started within a small area. Bruno Maestrachi from the National Federation of French Firefighters told the BBC they were facing difficult conditions.
9: This blaze is quite unusual because we are very close and near to Paris. We have a lot of planes, more than six, and helicopters, choppers, and we have around 800 people battling the fire on the ground. But this is not enough. We need hope and we need rain.
5: Over the border in Spain, where fires have also been raging, the Prime Minister, Pedro Sanchez, has called for better prevention and preparedness. The United States is launching a bid to dismantle what it calls the threat to US sovereignty caused by the International Criminal Court. In a video posted on social media, the Secretary of State, Marco Rubio, claimed the court threatened every aspect of America's political and legal system. The US has never been a signatory to the founding statute of the ICC, and the Trump administration has previously imposed sanctions against several of the court's judges. A delivery bike rider and a market trader are among the nominees for one of China's most prestigious literary awards, the Lu Xuan Prize. Wang Jiabing, who delivers food on an e-bike in Kunshan, was nominated for poems that he composes between orders and at traffic lights. Chen Hui was chosen for her essays about daily life as observed from a market stall in Yuyao City. That's the latest world news from the BBC.
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0: And our featured work this afternoon on Lunchtime with the Cleveland Orchestra is by Igor Stravinsky. It's the one-act ballet The Fairy's Kiss, based on the Hans Christian Andersen fairy tale The Ice Princess, and musically based on pieces by Tchaikovsky. And it was intended as an homage to Tchaikovsky. Stravinsky wrote the score in 1928, and we'll hear a 1995 recording of it by the Cleveland Orchestra, conducted by Oliver Nussen on WCLV.

0: the ballet The Fairy's Kiss by Igor Stravinsky. Oliver Nussen conducted the Cleveland Orchestra in a 1995 recording of that work, which has been featured on today's Lunchtime with the Cleveland Orchestra. We have a little time left to us, and we'll hear from Antonin Dvorak here on WCLV. Stay tuned. 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
1: Ohio Light Opera's 47th festival season at the College of Worcester, continuing through August 2nd with Lerner and Lowe's My Fair Lady. Also Adler and Ross's Damn Yankees, Gilbert and Sullivan's The Yeoman of the Guard, and Victor Herbert's The Red Mill. 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

0: Symphonic Dance No. 10 in E minor by Dvorak with the Cleveland Orchestra, conducted by Christoph von Dohnányi. That's it for today's Lunchtime with the Cleveland Orchestra, but we'll be back tomorrow at 12:06 with more music from the Cleveland Orchestra's recorded archives. I'm Mark Satola. Thanks for listening.
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3: Sam Petrie with you here. Thanks so much for tuning into WCLV this Monday. It is time for the big work at 1, and we have music by Alexander Glazunov. We're going to hear his Symphony No. 2 in F sharp minor. He wrote it in between 1884 and 1886, and it was premiered in St. Petersburg, and it's dedicated to the memory of Franz Liszt. This performance is by the Royal Scottish National Orchestra, conducted by José Serebrière.

On WCLV, we heard the Royal Scottish National Orchestra, led by José Serebrier, performing Alexander Glazunov's Symphony No. 2 in F-sharp minor, written in 1886 and dedicated to the memory of Franz Liszt. I'm Sam Petrie. Thanks so much for tuning in today on this Monday afternoon. We are going to check in with the arts calendar and then hear music written by a Northeast Ohio composer and performed by Northeast Ohio musicians, so stay tuned for that. Here are some upcoming area arts events from the WCLV online arts calendar. The box office is now open for the Ohio Light Opera's new season. Shows include My Fair Lady, Damn Yankees, The Boys from Syracuse, The Merry Widow, The Red Mill, and The Yeoman of the Guard. The season runs through August 2nd. The Akron Symphony Orchestra returns with the Summer Parks Concert Series, featuring the sounds of Joplin, Copland, Gershwin, and more. The concerts are Sundays, July 26th, August 2nd, and 9th. To find out more about these events and others, visit WCLV's online arts calendar at wclv.org. One of my favorite things about living in Northeast Ohio and playing music here is that there are just so many wonderful musicians and ensembles and composers all within one area. We're really, really fortunate that here at WCLV that we get to play music written and performed by these wonderful people. So we're now going to hear a work written in 2005 by Margie Griebling-Haig. This is Danse Ravissante, or Lovely Dances. And this performance is by flutist Mary Kay Robinson, oboist Dana Sundet, Lynn Ramsey is the violist, and Lisa Wellbaum the harpist. And they're joined by Panoramikos.

0: Music written in 2005 by Northeast Ohio composer Margie Griebling-Haig. We heard Das Ravissante, or Lovely Dances. That performance was by flutist Mary Kay Robinson, oboist Dana Sundet, violist Lynn Ramsey, and harpist Lisa Wellbaum. And they were joined by the Cleveland Heights-based ensemble Panoramicos. Coming up next here on WCLV, we'll hear a couple of arias from Puccini's opera La Bohème, so stay tuned. 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

Soprano Angela Georgiou in that 1998 recording with the Orchestra of La Scala, led by Riccardo Chailly, performing from La Bohème, Si mi chiamo Mimi. Yes, they call me Mimi, from the 1896 opera by Puccini. Let's hear another aria now performed by Angela Georgiou, once again with the Orchestra of La Scala. This is also from La Bohème. It's Mimi's farewell, Donde Liata Uscì.

A beautiful performance there by soprano Angela Georgiou with the Orchestra of La Scala led by Riccardo Chailly. That was Donde Liata Oshi, the Act 3 aria from Giacomo Puccini's La Boheme. Coming up this hour on WCLV, we'll have a couple of impromptus for piano, the impromptu number 6 in A-flat by Franz Schubert and the impromptu number 3 in A-flat, same key there, by Gabriel Fauré. There's also the Five Sigadias and Canción by Spanish composer José de Nebra. And towards the end of the 2 p.m. hour, it's chamber music by Antonín Dvořák, his string sextet in A. Right now, we have music written in 1938 by Australian composer Arthur Benjamin. He was also a pianist, conductor, and teacher, and he's best known for his Jamaican Rumba, written in 1938, and the Storm Clouds Cantata. Both of those were featured in both versions of the Alfred Hitchcock film, The Man Who Knew Too Much. He also wrote just purely orchestral work, though, and we're going to hear a work of his now, his Cotillion Suite. And this performance is by the London Pops Orchestra, conducted by Frederick Fennell.

It was an excellent recording from 1965. Frederick Fennell led the London Pops Orchestra in Australian composer Arthur Benjamin's Cotillion Suite. I'm Sam Petrie. Thanks so much for listening to WCLV today. We're going to check in with the arts calendar and then have piano music by Franz Schubert. Stay tuned. Here are some upcoming area arts events from the WCLV online arts calendar. Rabbit Run Theater in Madison presents Cole Porter's Tony Award-winning musical, Kiss Me, Kate, centering on the on-and-off relationship between the leading man and former wife. It runs July 17th through August 8th. After a two-year hiatus, the Baldwin Wallace Men's Chorus Summer Sing Festival returns. This cherished tradition features familiar tenor bass tunes alongside some new repertoire. Featuring conductors from Baldwin Wallace, Cleveland State, Oberlin, Ohio University, and beyond, this will be a wonderful evening of making music for music's sake. It's at Baldwin Wallace's Kulas Hall on Tuesday, August 11th. To find out more about these events and others, visit WCLV's online arts calendar at wclv.org. Piano music now by Franz Schubert. This is the Impromptu No. 6 in A-flat, performed by pianist Gerardo Tessonnier.

We heard pianist Gerardo Tessonnier perform Franz Schubert's Impromptu No. 6 in A-flat. Let's follow that with another impromptu in A-flat, this time by Gabriel Fauré, and this is performed by pianist Catherine Stott.

0: Catherine Stott performing the impromptu number 3 in A flat by Gabriel Fauré. Still to come, we have chamber music by Antonin Dvorak, the string sextet in A. So stay tuned here to WCLV, where support comes from.
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0: And before we get to chamber music by Dvorak, we have music written around 1750 by José de Nebra. This is compiled from various stage works that he wrote. We're going to hear his 5 Sigadillas and Canción. Here's Concierto Cologne, led by Pablo Eras Casado.

Concerto Cologne, conducted by Pablo Eras Casado, performing Five Sigadillas and Canción, written around 1750 by José de Nebra. In a little bit, we will hear Dvorak's String Sextet in A, but first, a little bit of sad news. This morning, we lost the great actor Sam Neill, one of my favorite actors. And so here is John Williams leading the Berlin Philharmonic in the main themes from Jurassic Park.

0: the Berlin Philharmonic, conducted by John Williams, performing the main themes from John Williams' score to Jurassic Park. Chamber music by Dvorak is coming up next. Stay tuned.
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0: The period of 1875 to 1879 was very important in Antonin Dvorak's life. He received government grants at this time, which enabled him to concentrate solely on composing, and a sense of responsibility led him to hard and prolific work. And one of the works that he wrote was his String Sextet in A, and it was Dvorak's first work to be premiered outside of Bohemia. We're going to hear Dvorak's String Sextet in A, performed by the Academy Chamber Ensemble.

0: On WCLV, we heard a 1989 recording. The Academy Chamber Ensemble was performing Antonin Dvorak's String Sextet in A, written in 1879. Sam Petrie with you here. Thanks so much for tuning in this Monday. Coming up next, music by Antonio Vivaldi. Stay tuned.
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0: We're now going to hear Antonio Vivaldi's Viola del More Concerto in D. This performance is by violist Rachel Barton Pine, who's joined by Ars Antiqua.

Rachel Barton Pine was the violist, one of my favorite musicians. She was joined by Ars Antigua, and we heard them perform Antonio Vivaldi's Viola d'Amore Concerto in D. I'm Sam Petrie. Thanks so much for listening to Classical Music Today on WCLV. Towards the end of the hour, we have music by Miklos Rozsa. We'll hear the suite from his score written for the 1945 Alfred Hitchcock film Spellbound. And right now, it's piano music by Beethoven, the piano sonata number 26 in E-flat, known as Les Adieux, or The Farewell. The title implies a programmatic nature, and the French attack on Vienna, led by Napoleon Bonaparte in 1809, forced Beethoven's patron, Archduke Rudolf, to leave the city. And on the first 1811 publication of the sonata, a dedication was added, reading, "On the departure of His Imperial Highness for the Archduke Rudolf in admiration." Here is pianist Evgeny Kissin performing Beethoven's piano sonata number 26 in E-flat, Les Adieux.

We heard a live recording made in 2006 that was pianist Evgeny Kisin performing Beethoven's Piano Sonata No. 26 in E-flat, Les Adieux, or The Farewell. I'm Sam Petrie. Thanks so much for tuning into WCLV today. Currently 81 in Cleveland, 84 in Akron, 82 in Canton, and 81 in Lorain. High of 82 today. Tomorrow, much warmer. High of 90, low of 77. Wednesday, 88, 76. Thursday, 87, 73. Friday, 86, 72. So get out there and water your gardens, which I seem to be doing a lot of. We now have film music by Miklos Rozsa, Hungarian-born concert and film composer. He collaborated only once with Alfred Hitchcock on the 1945 Spellbound film. And in fact, the word collaboration might be a bit of an overstatement. According to Rozsa's witty autobiography, A Double Life, the men met only twice during the entire production. Hitchcock pretty much left Rozsa due to his own devices, and he was as he would with most composers, but he did have two precise requirements. Rozsa recalled a big sweeping love theme for Ingrid Bergman and Gregory Peck, and a new sound for The Paranoia, which formed the subject of the picture, and Rozsa immediately suggested the electronic instrument, the theremin. We are going to hear the suite from Spellbound, performed by the Cincinnati Pops, led by Eric Kunzel.

0: That was the suite from Spellbound, music by Miklos Rocha for the Hitchcock film. Here on WCLV, stay tuned for Composer's Datebook. But we are going to do a traffic report in a not very customary place, because there are some closures out there. An accident in Solon, 422 eastbound between Harper Road and 91 Somme Center Road. There's a broken water main in Buckeye Shaker Square, Buckeye Road between East 128th and South Moreland, and an accident in Solon on Harper Road northbound between Bainbridge Road and 422. Slow traffic back to Aurora Road. And there's an accident in Cleveland, 490 eastbound at West 7th. Composer's Datebook is next.
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2: This is the Composer's Datebook for July 13th. I'm John Burge. On today's date, in 1829, German composer Felix Mendelssohn was in London, participating in a gala concert to raise funds for the victims of a flood in Silesia. "Everyone who has attracted the slightest attention during the season will take part," wrote Mendelssohn. "Many offers of good performers have had to be declined, as otherwise the concert will last till the next day." Mendelssohn performed his double concerto in E major for two pianos and orchestra, joined by his friend and fellow composer-pianist Ignaz Moscheles. Mendelssohn and Moscheles jointly prepared a special cadenza and jokingly bet one another how long the audience would applaud, Mendelssohn predicting 10 minutes and Moscheles more modestly suggesting 5. In the Baroque age, double concertos were very popular, but by Mendelssohn's day they'd become less common. In our time, concertos for two pianos are even more rare. One of the most successful double concertos comes from 1953 by the American composer Quincy Porter, also known as the Concerto Concertante, commissioned by the Louisville Orchestra. It proved to be one of the most popular of Porter's works and even won the Pulitzer Prize for Music in 1954. Composer's Datebook is produced by APM, American Public Media, in conjunction with the American Composers Forum, reminding you that all music was once new.

Let's do the weather forecast as we have a heat advisory in effect from noon until 8 p.m. on Tuesday. Heat index values up to 102 are expected. Clear tonight, lows around 72. Tuesday, sunny with a high near 93 and heat index values around 100. Tuesday night, mostly clear, lows around 79. And then Wednesday, sunny skies, a high near 91, and heat index values as high as 97 degrees. The weather for the temperature readings, which I've completely misplaced, we'll get to in our next break. Bill O'Connell, kind of confused, and back from a week off. Which is probably the source of my confusion. Good to be back. We have music of Wagner coming up, the Good Friday Spell from Parsifal, played by the Philadelphia Orchestra. But here is a finale to begin Drive Time from the Symphonic Etudes of Robert Schumann, which are for solo piano. But Peter Tchaikovsky did a transcription of the Symphonic Etudes for orchestra, and here is the finale.

0: On WCLV, Gerard Schwartz led the Seattle Symphony in Tchaikovsky's orchestration of the finale from the Symphonic Etudes for Piano from 1852 by Robert Schumann. Music by another German composer is coming up. The Good Friday Spell by Richard Wagner. Stay tuned for that and more here on The Drive Time Show, where support comes from.
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0: Three closures in traffic this afternoon. And that's so far, closure due to a water main break. Buckeye Shakers Square on Buckeye Road between East 128th and South Moreland Boulevard. Closure due to an accident in Solon, 422 eastbound between Harper Road and Route 91, Somme Center Road. And an accident in Solon on Harper Road northbound between Bainbridge and 422. Traffic is stopped back to Aurora Road. And there's an accident in Cleveland, 490 eastbound at West 7th. Movie quiz is coming up at 425. Composer Ernest Gold will be the subject. And in fact, his Oscar-winning score for Exodus is the movie. We'll be asking you a question about that movie and giving away a pair of tickets to see and hear Chris Botti presented by Live Nation on Thursday, July 23rd, 7:30 p.m., at MGM Northfield Park, the center stage there on Northfield Road in Northfield, Ohio. More about that when we play the movie quiz. Right now, it's the Good Friday Spell, or the Spell of Good Friday, from Richard Wagner's final music drama, Parsifal, performance here by the Philadelphia Orchestra under the direction of Christian Thielemann.

0: Christian Thielemann led the Philadelphia Orchestra recording made for Deutsche Grammophon back in 1997. Of the Good Friday Spell from Parsifal by Richard Wagner. We'll play the movie quiz next. Stay tuned.
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0: Time for the movie quiz. It's 4:25. And I have a pair of tickets to see and hear trumpeter Chris Botti, presented by Live Nation Thursday, July 23rd, 7:30 p.m. at MGM Northfield Park Racino Center Stage. It's in Northfield on Northfield Road. Grammy Award winner Chris Botti is the complete package, a dazzling trumpeter in everything from jazz to pop to rock and classical, a brilliant band leader who leads his players shine, and a born showman whose joy at being on stage is infectious. Chris Botti appearing Thursday, July 23rd, 7:30 p.m. is when the show starts at MGM Northfield Park. Two tickets for that performance up for grabs on the movie quiz today. As we celebrate the birthday of Sigmund Goldner, Ernst Sigmund Goldner, known professionally as Ernest Gold, born on this date in 1921, he died in 1999, Austrian-American composer of film and TV music. He won an Academy Award and two Grammys for his work on the film Exodus in 1960. He also won a Golden Globe for On the Beach in 1959. He received an additional three Oscar nominations throughout his career and was the first composer to receive a star on the Hollywood Walk of Fame. Ernest Gold's score for Exodus won an Oscar. So the question on the movie quiz today is, how many total Oscars were awarded to Exodus, the 1960 film? WCLV contest line, toll-free, 800-343-WCLV. 800-343-9258 for the tickets to Chris Botti, Thursday, July 23rd at 7:30 p.m. Here's the music. How many Oscars?

0: Ferrante and Teicher had a big hit with that song, and that arrangement of the theme from Exodus by Ernest Gold with William Tritt and the Cincinnati Pops, led by Eric Kunzel, is kind of reminiscent of Ferrante and Teicher's version. We played that theme by Ernest Gold to celebrate that composer's birthday, and we asked you a question about the film Exodus. Ernest Gold's score won an Oscar. How many total Oscars were awarded to Exodus? And the answer is, we'll work our way there, there were 3 Oscar nominations for the film: Best Supporting Actor for Sal Mineo, Best Cinematography for Sam Levitt, and Ernest Gold's score. And Ernest Gold won the only Oscar for Exodus. So the answer to the movie quiz today was 1. And the first caller to get that was Gary Anderson of Solon, who has himself a pair of tickets. And he's pretty excited about it, actually, because he's a big fan of Chris Botti. And Chris Botti will be at the MGM Northfield Park Racino Center stage on Northfield Road in Northfield, presented by Live Nation. That's Thursday, July 23rd, 7:30 p.m. For information, Ticketmaster.com is where you can get tickets. Chris Botti, presented by Live Nation. Tomorrow on the movie quiz, we will have one of the films of actress Nancy Olsen, who, believe it or not, turns 99 tomorrow. And we'll be giving away tickets to the Cleveland Cinematheque, 2 performances, 2 screenings this weekend of a film called Phantom Lady. That's tomorrow at this time on WCLV's Movie Quiz. 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

0: Yara Tal and Andreas Grotheisen playing the original piano four hands version of Hungarian Dance No. 1 by Johannes Brahms.
1: Two works from the Center of the Classical Repertoire are featured on tomorrow's Lunchtime with the Cleveland Orchestra: Mozart's Symphony No. 35 in D, the Hofner Symphony, and Schumann's Piano Concerto with Leon Fleischer as soloist. I'm Mark Sottola, inviting you to join me tomorrow at 12:06 p.m. for Lunchtime with the Cleveland Orchestra on WCLV, IdeaStream Public Media.
2: 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Pianist Kirill Gerstein performs in the world premiere of a new concerto by Francisco Coll, and there's playful ballet music from Francis Poulenc and the definitive musical Portrait of the Sea from Debussy. I'm Steve Seal. That's next time on APM's SymphonyCast.
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0: Check traffic. We have some slowdowns this afternoon. In fact, some closures. And let's get the latest. There's our refresh. Buckeye Road between East 128th and South Moreland Boulevard is closed due to a water main break in the Buckeye Shaker Square neighborhood. Closure due to an accident in Solon, 422 eastbound between Harper Road and 91 Somme Center Road, and Harper Road itself is closed northbound between Bainbridge Road and 422. That's due to an accident. And look out for an accident blocking the right lane, 71 northbound after Snow Road. Here's an arrangement by the wonderful Egyptian guitarist Alexander Lagoya of Spanish dances from Bizet's Carmen, and he arranged them for his instrument and orchestra. And we'll hear Alexander Lagoya as soloist with the Academy of St. Martin in the Fields.

Alexander LaGoya, the Egyptian guitarist, was the soloist there with the Academy of St. Martin in the Fields, led by Kenneth Sillitoe, in Mr. LaGoya's arrangement of Spanish dances from Bizet's Carmen, here on the Drive Time Show. 5 o'clock news coming up, and then in the second hour of Drive Time, we'll have music by Victor Herbert, a concert piece, the finale from his Cello Concerto No. 1. We'll also have a symphony by a contemporary of Mozart and Haydn by the name of Carl Friedrich Abel, and we'll hear music by Mozart, the Rondo finale from his Concerto for Flute and Harp. All coming up in the next hour. Stay tuned.

0: On WCLV, we heard the Austro-Hungarian Haydn Orchestra led by Adam Fischer in the finale from the Symphony No. 6, the Morning Symphony by Joseph Haydn. The news is next.
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0: It's 5 o'clock and time for the news from the Associated Press. This hour's top story. President Trump says the United States is reinstating a blockade on Iran in the Strait of Hormuz and will charge other ships for safe passage. He made the announcement in a post on social media today after another exchange of fire between the U.S. and Iran. A fifth of the world's oil and gas passed through the critical waterway before Iran asserted control over it at the start of the war. Mr. Trump said the toll would help cover safety and security costs. The conflict has intensified, raising fears of a return to all-out war and further disruption to the global economy. The International Maritime Association, a United Nations agency, said it opposes tolls. For details on this and other news, tune to our sister station, 89.7 WKSU IdeaStream, with news on the hour. Heat advisory in effect from noon to 8 p.m. tomorrow. Heat index values up to 102 expected. Tonight, clear skies, lows around 72, 67 inland. Tuesday, sunny with a high near 93. Tuesday night, mostly clear, lows around 79, 73 inland. And then Wednesday, sunny with a high near 91 and heat index values still as high as 97. Fair skies, 80 degrees in downtown Cleveland right now. North winds at 6. Mostly cloudy, 87 at Akron-Canton. Cleveland-Hopkins, partly cloudy, 84. Lorain-Elyria, fair skies and 84 degrees. Back to music on the Drive Time Show. Bill O'Connell here, back from a week on vacation in which I spent 7 days at the Chautauqua Institution in New York State. And it's an exercise I recommend to everyone. It's kind of like a Disneyland for thinking adults. It's really, really wonderful. Saw a couple of plays, wonderful concert with the Tchaikovsky First Concerto and the Schumann Third, and a wonderful new piece that I'm going to do research on and see if I can get it on the air here on WCLV. In any event, we'll begin the second hour of the Drive Time Show with a finale from Victor Herbert's Cello Concerto No. 1.

0: Music by Victor Herbert from 1884. The Ulster Orchestra was led by Joanne Folletta, and the cellist was Mark Kosower, principal cellist of the Cleveland Orchestra. That recording dates from 2015. The finale from the Cello Concerto No. 1 of Victor Herbert. We have a symphony by Carl Friedrich Abel, who was pretty famous in his day. And when I said his name, you probably said, who? We'll get to that music in just a moment. Let's do traffic first. Just one of the three shutdowns still active this afternoon. Closure due to a water main break in Cleveland, Buckeye Road, between East 130th and South Moreland Boulevard. Also an accident in Cleveland Heights on Cedar Road at South Taylor.
1: Johannes Brahms called his last symphony dark and melancholy, but a friend of his said it was like a dark well at night. The longer we look down into it, the brighter the reflection of the stars. Finding light in dark places, Brahms Symphony No. 4. It's on the next performance today from APM.
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0: From the final blush of the Romantic period to the Classical period and a contemporary of Mozart and Haydn, Carl Friedrich Abel by name. We'll hear his Symphony in B-flat published as one of his Opus 17 works in 1785. The Hanover Band led by Anthony Halstead.

0: Music by a composer very famous in his lifetime, these days not so much. Carl Friedrich Abel, distinguished in his day, German composer. That was the second of his Opus 17 symphonies, published in 1785, the Symphony in B-flat. It was played by the Hanover Band, led by Anthony Holsted. It's 5:23. We have news coming up, and after the 5:35 top news story of the hour, we'll hear Evgeny Kisin playing music by Liszt and Schumann. Stay tuned for that. Up next is music by Mozart. 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
1: Beck Center, producing Mean Girls, adapted from Tina Fey's hit film. Katie Heron grew up on an African savanna, but nothing prepares Katie for this strange adventure in suburban Illinois, running now through August 9th. BeckCenter.org.
2: 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It's a piece called Interchange, and we open with a symphony once attributed to Beethoven. I'm John Mills. 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
0: Now, recording by the Cleveland Orchestra, of music by Mozart. This is the rondo that concludes the concerto for flute and harp.

Music by Mozart, the finale from his Concerto for Flute and Harp from 1778. Joshua Smith was the flutist, Lisa Welbaum the harpist, that is, in the Cleveland Orchestra, led by Christoph von Dohnányi. We'll hear once again from Joshua Smith in music by Maurice Ravel before this hour is over. But first at 5:35, a look at this hour's top story from the Associated Press. South Carolina Governor Henry McMaster has named Darlene Graham Nordone as her late brother Lindsey Graham's temporary replacement in the U.S. Senate. Senator Graham died at age 71 over the weekend. Ms. Nordone will serve the remaining months of his term, which ends in January. A special election next month will determine the new Republican nominee for Mr. Graham's seat. The open seat has sparked interest among South Carolina's conservatives. A special primary election is scheduled for August 11th, with a runoff on August 25th if needed. The general election will take place on November 3rd. For details on this and other news, tune to our sister station, 89.7 WKSU Idea Stream, with news on the hour. Heat advisory in effect from noon to 8 p.m. tomorrow. Heat index values up to 102. Tonight, clear, lows around 72, 67 inland. Tuesday, sunny with a high near 93. Tuesday night, mostly clear, lows around 79, 73 inland. Wednesday, sunny with a high near 91, and heat index values as high as 97. Fair skies, 80 in downtown Cleveland, north winds at 6 miles per hour. Akron-Canton, mostly cloudy, 87. Cleveland-Hopkins, partly cloudy, 84. Lorain-Elyria, fair skies, and 84 degrees. We'll spend a few minutes with pianist Evgeny Kisin now on the Drive Time Show. And for a moment of serenity, here's Liszt's Liebestraum No. 3.

pianist Evgeny Kisin in a 1998 recording for originally for RCA. That was Liebestraum number

That's due to a water main break, and there's a bridge inspection going on in Solon on 422 eastbound at Harper Road. Now it's music by Robert Schumann, the finale from Kreisleriana.

And that's the end of the piano cycle Kreisleriana by Robert Schumann, a product of the year 1838. That was pianist Evgeny Kisin, recorded in 1998. Coming up, Maurice Ravel's Introduction and Allegro with some musicians you know, Joshua Smith, Yolanda Condonesis, and Franklin Cohen in a 1992 recording. That's coming up in just a few moments here on WCLV, where support comes from. The Cleveland Orchestra, presenting Summers at Severance. Conductor Semyon Bishkov and pianist Garrick Olson join the orchestra for Rachmaninoff's first piano concerto.

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2: News coming up from the BBC, and then we'll have Dinner Classics, beginning tonight with music by a contemporary of Mozart and Haydn, Joseph Martin Krauss, German-Swedish composer. In fact, he was nicknamed the Swedish Mozart. We'll hear his symphony in E minor. We'll also have some chamber music and solo piano music by the wonderful Frenchman Gabriel Fauré, anticipating Bastille Day. And then we'll hear a recording of the Brandenburg Concerto No. 2 by Johann Sebastian Bach with Ensemble Caprice, led by Matthias Mauta. That's the menu tonight for Dinner Classics after BBC News at 6. Right now, a recording made for Telarc back in 1992, the introduction and allegro written in 1905 by Maurice Ravel. The flutist, principal of the Cleveland Orchestra, Joshua Smith, the harpist, well-known Northeast Ohio harpist and teacher Yolanda Contanassis, Franklin Cohen, former principal clarinet of the Cleveland Orchestra, along with Martin Schallifor and other members of the Cleveland Orchestra. It's Introduction and Allegro by Maurice Ravel.

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0: Charming music by Maurice Ravel, his Introduction and Allegro from 1905. Played by a chamber ensemble including Joshua Smith, flute, Yolanda Contanassis, harp, Franklin Cohen, clarinet, and Martin Shalafour, violin. And that concludes the Drive Time show today. We have next BBC News, and then Dinner Classics. We'll lead off tonight with music by Joseph Martin Krauss, a symphony in E minor from 1783. Stay tuned for that and more on Dinner Classics.
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3: BBC News with Roisin Hasty. The Iranian foreign minister has said Iran will charge a fair rate for ships to pass the Strait of Hormuz after Donald Trump said Washington would levy 20% on all cargo. In a mocking response to the US announcement, Abbas Araghchi said the American rate was too much. Our correspondent in Washington, Gary O'Donoghue, gave this assessment of President Trump's announcement.
4: No one has any idea how this would work. It would make it pretty much uneconomic for anyone to move stuff around with those kind of levies on them. And whether insurers would even contemplate moving boats around in those circumstances, I think is pretty unlikely. Bear in mind, this is something that is contrary to international law. The International Maritime Organization has said so. But this is the president who said back in January, I don't need international law.
3: Ukraine and nine Western allies, including Britain, France and Germany, have agreed to set up an integrated anti-ballistic missile coalition. It was announced at a meeting of the larger Coalition of the Willing in Paris. From Paris, here's James Waterhouse.
5: In the main, it is mostly European countries trying to unite behind Ukraine in its continued fight against Russia, but to also try and demonstrate to the Trump administration in the US that they are able to provide the means to keep Europe safe. So we see continued commitments, but they are still very much in the realms of being hypothetical.
3: In the past hour, officials in the Ukrainian capital Kyiv said there have been a fresh Russian ballistic missile attack, sending people into shelters. The United States is launching a bid to dismantle what it calls the threat to U.S. sovereignty caused by the International Criminal Court. The Secretary of State, Marco Rubio, claimed the court threatened America's political and legal system. Tom Bateman reports.
6: Marco Rubio says the U.S. now aims to dismantle the International Criminal Court, accusing it of seeking unlimited global reach. The State Department says officials are calling countries in what appears to be a pressure campaign on more than 120 member states to withdraw from the court. An official says the U.S. will watch with interest who heeds their call and who doesn't. The U.S. has never been a member of the ICC, based in The Hague and set up by an international treaty to prosecute the most serious crimes, including genocide. Washington has had a fluctuating relationship with the ICC, at times supporting its measures, but outright rejecting what it sees as the court's broad jurisdiction, theoretically extending to an ability to investigate and prosecute Americans.
3: The Saudi-led coalition in Yemen says it's intercepted missiles fired by the Houthis towards southern Saudi Arabia. It comes after strikes on the international airport in the Yemeni capital Sana'a, which is controlled by the Houthis. World News from the BBC. The younger sister of the US Senator Lindsey Graham has been appointed as his temporary replacement after his sudden death at the age of 71. Darlene Graham Norden will serve out the rest of his term, which expires in January. At a news conference, she said it was a fitting way to honour her brother.
7: It is such a privilege to get to finish some of his important work, and I promise to work hard over the next several months to support the president and carry forward the efforts of my brother on behalf of the citizens of South Carolina and the United States. I think this is what Lindsey would have wanted, and I plan to honor him in this way.
3: A U.S. immigration officer has shot dead a man identified by rights groups as a 26-year-old Colombian. The shooting in the town of Biddeford in Maine comes a week after an ICE agent shot dead a Mexican man in Texas. State officials said the Colombian man was the subject of an arrest warrant over his immigration status. He was attempting to flee in a vehicle when he was fatally shot. The main immigrants' rights coalition said the man was authorised to work in the United States. The mayor of Toronto has called for more effort to stem the flow of illegal American guns into the Canadian city after two people were killed in a shooting at a street festival over the weekend. Olivia Chow said she'd been in contact with the federal government over the matter. The De Beers Diamond Company is suspending production at its biggest South African mine, Venetia, for 2 years. It wants to cut costs and streamline operations given the depressed state of the world diamond market. Prices have fallen because of sliding demand, especially in China, and stiff competition from much cheaper lab-grown gems. The Venetian mine in the far north of South Africa accounts for more than 40%. BBC News.
0: Weather forecast has a heat advisory in effect from noon till 8 p.m. tomorrow. Heat index values up to 102 are expected. Tonight, clear skies, lows around 72, 67 inland. Tuesday, sunny, a high near 93. Tuesday night, mostly clear, lows around 79. And then Wednesday, sunny skies, a high near 91. Heat index values as high as 97. The outlook for Thursday, mostly sunny and a high near 93. Fair skies, 79 degrees in downtown Cleveland. North winds at 5. Akron-Canton Airport, mostly cloudy, 85. Cleveland-Hopkins Airport, a few clouds, 84. Lorain-Elyria, fair skies and 83 degrees. Stay tuned for Dinner Classics.
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0: Bill O'Connell here for an hour of Dinner Classics. Tonight we have music of Gabriel Fauré coming up, and Bach's Brandenburg Concerto No. 2, but we'll open with a symphony by a composer known as the Swedish Mozart. He was born the same year as Mozart, 1756, and he died a year later than Mozart in 1792. We'll hear the Symphony in E minor. It came from late in his career, and this music was attributed for a while to Cambini, the Italian composer of the same time. Peter Sundqvist conducts the Swedish Chamber Orchestra in Symphony in E minor by Josef Martin Krauss.

0: Peter Sundqvist led the Swedish Chamber Orchestra in that recording of the Symphony in E Minor by Joseph Martin Krauss from 1783. Coming up on Dinner Classics, music of Fauré, chamber music, and we'll hear a solo piano piece as well. And then the Ensemble Caprice plays Bach's Brandenburg Concerto No. 2. Stay tuned.
1: 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It's a piece called Interchange, and we open with a symphony once attributed to Beethoven. I'm John Mills. 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
0: Now we have a Gabriel Fauré twofer on Dinner Classics. Later on, we'll hear the Barcarolle No. 6. But first, the third movement Adagio from the Piano Quartet No. 2 of 1887. Emmanuel Ax with violinist Isaac Stern, violist Jamie Laredo, and cellist Yo-Yo Ma.

0: What a distinguished quartet of musicians gathered there to play music of Gabriel Fauré. We heard the Adagio from his Piano Quartet No. 2. Emmanuel Axe was the pianist. He was joined by Isaac Stern, violin, Jamie Laredo, viola, and Yo-Yo Ma, cello. That recording made for Sony in 1990. We'll have more Fauré for you after the Arts Calendar. His Barcarolle No. 6 will be played by Louis Lorty.
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0: Louis Lortie performed the Barcarolle No. 6 by Gabriel Fauré, that music from 1896. We'll go back to the 18th century and music by Bach. That's next on Dinner Classics.
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Matthias Mauta and Ensemble Caprice, a recording made in 2011 of Bach's Brandenburg Concerto No. 2 here on Dinner Classics. We have time before Symphony at 7 for more music by Gabriel Fauré. We'll hear his Barcarolle No. 5 in F sharp major. That's coming up right after this. 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Conductor Semyon Bishkov and pianist Garrick Olson join the orchestra for Rachmaninoff's first piano concerto.

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0: Concluding dinner classics tonight, the Barcarolle No. 5 in F-sharp major from 1894. That was once again the French-Canadian pianist Louis Lortie. We heard two other pieces by Fauré in this hour of dinner classics, the Adagio from his Piano Quartet No. 2 and the Barcarolle No. 6. We led off this hour with the Symphony in E minor by Joseph Martin Krauss, and we also heard Bach's Brandenburg Concerto No. 2. Stay tuned for Symphony at 7.
1: Johannes Brahms called his last symphony dark and melancholy, but a friend of his said it was like a dark well at night. 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Finding Light in Dark Places, Brahms Symphony No. 4. 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
2: 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I'm John Mills. Coming up later this hour, we have a work for four guitars and orchestra by Sergio Assad. It's called Interchange. Let's begin with a symphony by the German composer Friedrich Witt. He lived from 1770 until 1836. He was a contemporary of Beethoven. They were actually born the same year. And this symphony was once attributed to Beethoven. The work was discovered in 1909 in the German city of Jena, which is near Weimar. Most people refer to this symphony today as the Jena Symphony. Here it is performed by Sinfonia Finlandia, led by Patrick Galois.

0: Opening Symphony at 7 on WCLV, we've heard a symphony by the German composer Friedrich Witt. This is referred to today as the Jena Symphony, as the manuscript was discovered in that city in Germany in 1909. And for a time, the work was attributed to Beethoven. 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In a moment, a concerto for four guitars.
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0: Next on Symphony at 7, we have a concerto for four guitars and orchestra by the Brazilian composer Sergio Assad. This is his 2008 Interchange. He wrote it for the Los Angeles Guitar Quartet, and it's conceived as a meeting of different peoples on a four-level LA highway interchange. Five movements: Sephardic Passage, Gypsy Slopes, Pacific Overlook, Foro Blues Detour, and Crossings. Here is the Los Angeles Guitar Quartet performing with the Delaware Symphony under David Amato.

0: On Symphony at 7 on WCLV, we've heard a concerto for four guitars and orchestra by the Brazilian composer Sergio Assad. That was called Interchange. It was conceived as a meeting of different peoples on a four-level Los Angeles highway interchange. We heard the Los Angeles Guitar Quartet in that premiere recording with the Delaware Symphony, led by David Amato. Well, thanks for tuning in for Symphony at 7 here on WCLV. On tomorrow's program, we mark the birthday of Gerald Finzi with his suite Love's Labor's Lost, and we have a work of Brahms originally composed for piano. Coming up next, it's Performance Today. I'm John Mills. Thanks for listening.
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4: From APM American Public Media, this is Performance Today. I'm Valerie Kaler. There's a poem by Czesław Miłosz about praying when you don't necessarily believe in God. It says, "All I know is that prayer constructs a velvet bridge, and walking it, we are aloft as on a springboard, above landscapes the color of ripe gold." Johannes Brahms was agnostic, and yet he demonstrated in this music a profound respect for spiritual tradition and connection, something also echoed in that poem. Everyone, separately, feels compassion for others entangled in the flesh, and knows that if there is no other shore, we'll walk that aerial bridge all the same. The aerial bridge of Brahms' Fourth Symphony ahead this hour. Also on the way, violinist Anne Akiko Myers, mistress of the squeaky wheel approach. We'll hear the results of her campaign to persuade composer Morten Lauridsen to write something for her. Right now, she plays a little Piazzolla.